0: stories and more after this news.
1: Live from NPR News in Washington, I'm Ryland Barton. As President Trump heads to Beijing today to meet with Chinese leader Xi Jinping, a new NPR Chicago Council Ipsos poll finds most Americans think U.S. tariffs have been bad for both economies and driven up consumer costs here. NPR's Frank Langfitt reports.
2: Alisa Kajiwara is a physical therapist in Greater Chicago. When she bought a Chinese-made board game, she noticed tariffs added up to $20 to the price.
3: I think the tariffs are bad.

0: not mean we'll get more stuff out of it.
1: David Morgan lives in North Carolina and supports tariffs. Low-wage competition from China sank his furniture company.
2: Business dried up, and we didn't have the orders. We filed Chapter 11 and sold off a lot of our stuff.
1: The poll shows most Americans see a potential solution. Cut tariffs on China in exchange for China buying more U.S. agricultural goods. Frank Langford, NPR News, Washington.
3: The Missouri Supreme Court ruled that a map aimed at netting another seat for Republicans is in effect. As St. Louis Public Radio's Jason Rosenbaum reports, the decision is yet another blow for Democrats in a mid-decade redistricting scramble set off by President Trump.
4: Missouri lawmakers passed a map last year that seeks to convert Democratic Representative Emanuel Cleaver's Kansas City-based district into a GOP-leaning seat. But two voters sued, contending that the submission of referendum signatures prevented that map from going into effect. But the Missouri Supreme Court ruled unanimously that the new map is in effect until Missouri Secretary of State verifies it has enough signatures. That might not happen until a few days before the state's primary, and that may be too late into the election process to switch to a map that's more favorable to Cleaver. The court's decision comes as states like Louisiana, Alabama, and Tennessee are eliminating heavily Democratic majority-minority seats, thanks to the U.S. Supreme Court's decision weakening the Voting Rights Act. For NPR News, I'm Jason Rosenbaum in Jefferson City.
3: The clipping economy is booming. NPR's Bobby Allen reports on the video editors who turn long content into short videos to make money for clip-for-cash campaigns.
5: Behind the flurry of short video clips flooding Instagram, TikTok, and X are people who edit down hundreds of videos a day into viral snippets in response to bounties put up by companies and influencers, typically paying around 50 cents per thousand views. Several clippers told NPR they quit their day jobs to clip full-time. An agency founder said clipping is the new TV commercial or billboard in the age of scrolling. Ad executive Lou Pascala says this shadow economy is a race to the bottom.
6: The movie trailer gets a lot more views than a movie. So it's not a new phenomenon, but I think the reality is that in the, you know, attention deficit economy that we now live in, if you can't say it's shorter, people aren't going to see it.
5: A leading clipping agency executive said most clippers are between the ages of 16 and 24. Bobby Allen, NPR News.
3: This is NPR. UK Prime Minister Keir Starmer says he has no intention of resigning, despite growing calls within his Labour Party for him to step down. Several junior ministers quit in protest. Last week, Labour suffered significant losses in local elections, raising concerns about its future in national elections. The Eurovision Song Contest launched today in Vienna, Austria. NPR's Chloe Veltman reports geopolitical rifts are casting a shadow over the annual international singing extravaganza, now in its 70th year.
7: The 2026 Eurovision entry from Israel, performed by Noam Bitan, is sung in three languages, English, Hebrew and French, to both reflect the artist's multilingual background and potentially increase the song's international appeal. But five countries, Iceland, Ireland, the Netherlands, Slovenia and Spain, pulled out after organisers decided to allow Israel to compete. Pro-Palestinian protests at the last two contests called for Israel to be disbarred over the war in Gaza, as well as allegations it attempted to manipulate voting to favour its entry. The organisers are expecting both anti- and pro-Israel demonstrations in the run-up to the finals on Saturday. Chloe Veltman, NPR News.
3: A man has pleaded guilty to an auto break-in last year in Atlanta that police say resulted in the theft of unreleased music by Beyonce. News outlets say Kelvin Evans broke into a parked Jeep Wagoneer rented by a choreographer and dancer for Beyonce. Stolen items included hard drives containing the unreleased music, footage plans, and concert set lists. Atlanta police have not recovered the items. This is NPR.
8: 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Ella McKay in theaters December 12th.
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10: Okay, 406. Birthday line is now beginning. Numbers to call 907-858. 7710 or 7709. Weather showing high chance of rain until 10 p.m. later and light winds. Wednesday showing AM fog and PM clouds with light winds.

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1: What we most often hear is bad news about our teens. That alters what we know is true. Most Alaska teenagers are doing positive things. They're volunteers, role models, and much more. Spirit of Youth tells these stories.
2: McKeon Ivanov, 18 years old. I'm doing 7 events.
3: It seems like almost all of them.
2: Yep, 7 out of 10.
4: That's 7 out of the 10 events held here at the 2015 Native Youth Olympics Games Alaska. McKeon is one of hundreds of Alaska teenagers from all over the state who come to Anchorage to participate in this annual competition. They're striving for personal bests in traditional Native-style sporting events, like 1-foot and 2-foot high kick, one-hand reach, kneel jump, seal hop, and wrist carry. These tests of strength, agility, and endurance are culturally connected to Northern Native peoples. McKeon is a high school senior in Unalakleet. He says he's been competing in NYO since he was in the 7th grade.
2: I just clicked with the games. The camaraderie, it's so positive. Everybody wants everybody else to kick the ball and go higher, hit their personal record.
4: McKeon is active in other sports like basketball. He says that's fun, but
2: I like this competition better. Even if it's like down to the last two and you're kicking against somebody, you just have to help them. It's just they're maxing out, you're maxing out, and you just push each other.
4: McKeon has also been to other Native games in addition to NYO. He's competed in the Arctic Winter Games, the World Eskimo Indian Olympics, and the traditional Circumpolar Northern Games in Canada. He says next year he plans to go to the University of Alaska Fairbanks, where he'll be able to keep up his training. I'm Shanna Sheehy.
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Okay, weather for Hooper Bay showing rain should end around 10 p.m. Light winds. Wednesday has AM fog and PM clouds with light winds.

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I hope you're enjoying your morning. 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

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We oyungorative aura. 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Damaskoch pichi watin biluchi. Bokumich soon. Backpack. 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Backpack. 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Backpack. 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Chayaramtingung.

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0: we're still looking at other areas of the state that could be impacted by ice jam flooding.
1: Governor Dunleavy issues a disaster declaration for two interior communities hit by spring floods. From Alaska Public Media, this is Statewide News on Alaska News Nightly for Tuesday, May 12th. Good evening, I'm Casey Grove. Also tonight, state lawmakers pass a bill that would increase funding for free legal aid for vulnerable Alaskans.
2: We are helping Alaskans. We are keeping them out of long litigation.
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1: Governor Mike Dunleavy issued a disaster declaration yesterday for two interior Alaska communities after they were inundated with severe ice jam flooding. The declaration covers the areas near Chalkeetsik on the Black River and Hughes on the Koyukuk River. Almost a dozen homes became flooded in Chalkeetsik.

0: Breakup is in full swing, and the danger has not passed for many other riverside communities in the interior.
1: We're still looking at other areas of the state that could be impacted by ice jam flooding. And so if there is a necessity to add new areas, the governor will consider the information that we provide to him and then make that determination.
0: In addition to activating the state's emergency response capabilities, the governor's disaster declaration also opens up several assistance programs for the affected areas. The state's public assistance program focuses on restoring essential infrastructure and can be accessed by local governments, tribes, and nonprofits. And its individual assistance and temporary housing programs can help individuals and families recover from flood-related property damage. Zedek says the state will release more information about those programs in the coming days. The Alaska Legislature's regular session ends in just over a week, and lawmakers are racing to pass a wide range of bills and resolutions before the deadline. Alaska Public Media's Eric Stone has been at the Capitol tracking what lawmakers are up to as the end of the session approaches, and he joins us now. So, Eric, what's in store for the last week of the session?
2: Well, Casey, it is going to be busy. This is the second year of a two-year legislature, so any bill that doesn't pass before that May 20th deadline dies, lawmakers would have to start all over again next year or whenever the next session is. More on that ominous suggestion in just a minute. But there are a few things to watch here. There are the budget bills, of course. Those are always a big deal because they encompass so much of what state government does, and the operating budgets, that's the amount of the permanent fund dividend. There's also the gas pipeline tax bill. Legislators are debating how much to subsidize the Alaska LNG project, and then there's what I'll call everything else.
0: Right, just the rest of all of that. First, though, let's dig into the budget bills.
2: Always a good place to start. So the operating budget, that's the big one. It's passed out of the House and out of the Senate, so now a conference committee is working out the differences. The House's budget has a $1,500 PFD and about $160 million in one-time funding for public schools, and also a deficit that would likely require spending more than $300 million from the state's main savings account. It also includes the revival of a state-funded heating assistance program, more money for childcare, early learning programs, and other social programs. The Senate's budget is far more conservative. It's built on a more modest forecast for oil prices for next year than the Department of Revenue predicted back in March. It includes $1,150 in payments to Alaskans. That is a $1,000 PFD and a $150 energy relief payment. It's enabled by high oil prices this year. It also includes up to $111 million in one-time funding for schools, plus another approximately $30 million specifically to help schools with high energy costs, though much of that depends on oil prices coming in higher than the forecast. And for now, prices have been a lot higher than the forecast, which was $91 a barrel for the rest of the fiscal year when they issued it back in March. Alaska's oil has been selling at a weirdly high premium to global benchmarks, lingering well above $100 a barrel since mid-March. And there's obviously a lot of uncertainty, though, around that, given the chaos in the Middle East. But as far as the budget goes, we'll start seeing where things land here pretty soon as the conference committee works out the final draft of it. And that's the operating budget. The capital budget, which funds longer-term infrastructure projects, has seen less debate. Most of the state general purpose money in that budget is devoted to school and state facility maintenance and upgrades, and that bill should be up for a final House vote soon. One quick thing on the third budget bill, the mental health budget. Senators added funding for homeless assistance programs to match an agency request that eliminated a cut that was proposed by the Dunleavy administration. The fourth and final budget bill, the supplemental budget, actually passed earlier this year.
0: Okay, so there we have all the budget bills. Let's talk about the gas line bill.
2: Yeah, Casey, this is the big one. So to boil it down, there's a large statewide tax on the books for oil and gas properties. It's 2% of the assessed value per year. Back in March, Governor Mike Dunleavy proposed replacing that property tax with a tax on pipeline throughput, which would vastly reduce the amount of state and municipal revenue from the project, but would also make the risky and complex project more attractive to investors. Now, a month and a half later, everyone seems to be on board with that so-called alternative volumetric tax as a concept. But what the tax rate should actually be and, you know, what conditions should be attached to that tax relief, basically, that's not something that is close to settled. The House Resources Committee approved a bill last week with a tax about 2.5 times what Dunleavy proposed. Now it's on to the House Finance Committee, and I've been listening in on those hearings, and honestly, a lot of lawmakers there are starting from square one. In the Senate, it's yet to pass out of its first

0: committee, despite dozens of hearings. Senators seem reluctant to give up any state revenue to make the pipeline pencil out, and they're frustrated that they're being asked to make decisions without knowing key details, like, you know, the most recent estimates for the cost of the whole project. So for now, leaders in the state House and Senate are doubtful they can get the bill done before the regular session ends. Meanwhile, though, Governor Mike Dunleavy says he's willing to call a special session on the issue, though he does insist there's enough time to get the bill through both chambers. Dunleavy has an hour after adjournment to call lawmakers back into an immediate special session. Otherwise, he'd have to wait 30 days. So this one is definitely one to watch as we get down to the wire.
1: All right. Now we're left with that third bucket. Everything else.
0: Yeah, it's a big bucket, Casey, because this is bill passing season. There's a crime bill. There's a package of 10 proposals rolled into one moving through the Senate. Among other things, it would raise the state's age of consent to 18, criminalize AI-generated child sexual abuse material, update laws on sexual assault by a healthcare worker, many others. That one is in the Senate Finance Committee right now and could head to the floor pretty soon. There's also a bill that would link eligibility for resident hunting and fishing licenses to PFD eligibility. That's now awaiting a vote in the Senate after passing the House earlier this year. And then lots of folks are anticipating a veto of a bill that would allow the state to once again offer its employees is a pension plan. Lawmakers passed that late last month, and Dunleavy has to sign or veto it before lawmakers leave town, or it'll go into effect automatically. So you can expect movement on that in the closing days of the session. And there is so much more I wish I could get into, including a bill to make the giant cabbage the state vegetable, but I think we'll have to leave it there for now.
1: Hey, you know, some of us are watching that cabbage bill pretty closely, but, you know, thank you for catching us up on all those other, you know, arguably more important things. That was Alaska Public Media's state government reporter, Eric Stone. Eric, thanks for being here.
0: Thank you for having me.
1: Still to come on Alaska News Nightly, canoes hit the water in Metlakatla to mark the changing of the seasons.
2: We're going to be on the ocean, on the highways of our ancestors.
1: That's ahead. Stay with us.
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1: A Fairbanks woman has been charged with second-degree murder in the fatal stabbing of her boyfriend over the weekend. 36-year-old Audrey Sheldon is held at Fairbanks Correctional Center after making an initial court appearance Monday on the murder charge. Her bail was set at $750,000. According to a Fairbanks Police Department news release, Sheldon was arrested Sunday. That was after officers responded to a report of a stabbing at a Midtown residence at around 10 a.m. The release said the 911 caller told a dispatcher that the victim stabbed himself after he cheated on his girlfriend. Police spokesperson Teal Soden said officers tried life-saving efforts to revive the victim, identified as 42-year-old Jonathan Wright. She said officers then talked with Sheldon, who appeared to be intoxicated.
5: Her initial story was that the victim had stabbed himself. Later, she did change that story to stating that they had argued and the victim stated that he had cheated on her.
1: Soden said others at the scene gave a different account that contradicted Sheldon's version. And when the officers presented that information to her, she admitted she stabbed the victim.
5: She stated that she did not mean to stab him in the heart. She had meant to just stab him in the shoulder.
1: Soden said police had responded to previous reports of domestic violence at the residence.
5: It does appear that there was prior domestic violence situations in the home, and through the course of this investigation, there are likely to be more charges pressed against Audrey.
1: Soden said anyone who knows anything about the incident is asked to contact Fairbanks police.

0: A Juneau lawmaker's bill to increase state funding for free legal aid to vulnerable Alaskans is headed to the governor. Juneau's Democratic House Representative Sarah Hannan sponsored House Bill 48. She introduced it late January. The Alaska House advanced the bill in late February, and the Senate approved it last week. It now awaits Governor Mike Dunleavy's signature. During the bill's final reading in the House earlier this year, Hannan said the bill would help provide urgent relief to low-income Alaskans who need legal aid but can't afford it.
1: We are helping Alaskans. We are keeping them out of long litigation. We are keeping them housed, fed, health benefits intact. For the disabled veterans they work with, for the women who need restraining orders.
0: The bill, if signed into law, would boost funding to the Alaska Legal Services Corporation. It's a nonprofit that provides free civil legal aid to low-income Alaskans, targeting issues like housing disputes, domestic violence, and tribal self-government. Right now, state law sets aside 10% of the fees paid annually to the Alaska court system to go to the nonprofit. Hannan's bill would amend the state statute to increase that to 25%. That would provide an estimated $400,000 in additional funding to the nonprofit. Hannan says the funding increase is necessary as the number of vulnerable Alaskans in need of legal aid continues to grow, but the resources to help them haven't kept pace. The bill has received letters of support from organizations including the Alaska Children's Trust, the Southeast Alaska Independent Living Agency, and the Alaska Federation of Natives. Ahead of the bill's final vote in the Senate, Anchorage Democrat Forrest Dunbar called the Alaska Legal Services Corporation, or ALCS, a crucial piece of Alaska's social safety net.
2: ALSC is often where other organizations send their most vulnerable clients when they can't get help they need or the services they require. Passage of this bill will help ensure that struggling Alaskans, particularly survivors of domestic violence, will have access to legal aid in times of crisis.
0: The bill cleared the Senate in a 17-3 vote and the House 27-13, with minority Republicans crossing over in support. Opponents said they were concerned about the cost as the state grapples with a long-running structural deficit. A spokesperson for the governor declined to say whether he intends to sign the bill. Well, hundreds of commercial fishermen on Cook Inlet's east side will no longer be allowed to use their traditional fishing gear when local king salmon runs are poor. The State Board of Fisheries earlier this month approved changes to the special management plan under which the fishery currently operates. The changes came over the objections of set netters and some board members. KDLL's Ashlyn O'Hara reports.
3: The changes swap out set nets for beach seines in the state's special low abundance management plan for the Kenai River's late run king salmon fishery. The philosophy behind the change is that seine nets could allow fishermen to release king salmon by catch while they fish for their target species. The changes do not impact the fishery's basic management plan. The new rules only apply to the special low abundance management plan.
4: This is not a wholesale change of the fishery.
3: That's Board Chair Merrick Carlson Van Dort speaking at the Board of Fisheries special virtual meeting.
4: In the underlying management plan, gill nets are still allowed.
3: Carlson Van Dort says she supports the changes, but knows the proposal isn't perfect. She says she's been frustrated by the board's inability to give more fishing opportunities to the set net fleet during abundant sockeye salmon runs.
4: My motivation is to try and figure out a path forward to provide opportunity on abundant sockeye in times of low king. And this is a way to do it. It's a baby step way to do that.
3: It's been years since Cook Inlet's commercial east side set netters have fished a normal season. Alaska's Board of Fisheries has put restrictions on the fishery with the goal of letting dwindling king salmon runs in the Kenai and Kasiloff rivers rebuild. Board member Curtis Chamberlain helped bring the proposals forward. He says the board's actions on the Kenai River have statewide implications.
5: This river is a poster child for the salmon crashes that a lot of the rivers are seeing in there, and that's something we very much have to pay attention to.
3: Restrictions in recent years have prompted Eastside fishermen to experiment with beach seines. Set nets catch fish by the gills. By the time the fish are pulled onto the beach, they're usually dead. But seines billow with the tide and scoop fish onto the shore, still alive. Set netters hypothesized seines could enable them to harvest sockeye and release any kings back into Cook Inlet. And data gathered over the last 2 years suggests that mission was successful. Of almost 30,000 fish caught by beach seiners last year, all 16 king salmon were released back into the inlet. Last year, the state gave set netters a brief window to fish after the run hit the state's threshold, but board member Olivia Hinahi-Irwin says that's evidence the state's management plan is working.
6: What I don't want to see is us looking at this 2025 number that technically met the recovery goal and immediately start to go back on all the progress that's been made.
3: The board made a few tweaks to the proposal before passing it last Friday. Members removed references to lease site requirements after the board's lawyers said that authority belongs to a different state department. The board signed off on up to 10 more experimental cost-neutral beach seine permits for the summer, which are being reviewed by the department. And the board removed the word preseason from the king count that must be met before beach seines can be used. Now, that gear may be allowed whenever the run hits that level, regardless of the time of season. Not all board members agree the changes are the best solution. Member Mike Wood says it's not as simple as swapping out one gear type for another. A requirement that beach seiners fish from shore, for example, will disenfranchise hundreds of permit holders who don't have shore leases, he said.
7: Allocatively, you're just basically giving beach seines to about 35 or 45 fishermen and leaving 300 and some out there not even able to fish with one-eighth of the amount of gear that they used to have.
3: Multiple members also raised concerns about process. The changes were made outside of when the board would normally consider Cook Inlet issues. The board meets in three-year cycles and isn't scheduled to take up Cook Inlet issues until next year. Wood says the changes should wait until then.
7: Why are we in such a hurry to get this wrong? Like, this really, to me, seems like something that needs the deliberation necessary next fall to come up with some of these answers.
3: The board did not accept public testimony during its meeting, but it received hundreds of pages of public comments on the three proposals it considered. Nearly all addressing the beach seine proposal were against the changes. Groups opposed included the Kenai Peninsula Fishermen's Association, the Pacific Seafood Processors Association, the United Fishermen of Alaska, the North Pacific Fisheries Association, the Kenaitse Indian Tribe, and the Alaska Salmon Alliance, among others. A letter of support came from the Kenai River Sport Fishing Association. The board voted 4-2 in favor of the changes, which go into effect for the upcoming summer fishing season. Reporting in Soldotna, I'm Ashlyn O'Hara.
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0: The wildfire season in Anchorage is likely to be average, according to the Anchorage Fire Department. John Glover, chief of the department's wildfire division, says the risk is still high, even during an average year.
11: We want to be really prepared as we get into those hotter and drier months, if we have them in the summertime.
0: Long hours of sunlight and wind can dry out the forested areas that make up the vast majority of the city, increasing the potential for wildfires. In cities like Anchorage, Glover says a small fire can create a big impact. Glover says the wildfire division will start clearing brush and thinning highly flammable spruce trees in July. The focus will be on areas where homes butt up against wild areas and residents have few evacuation routes. Last summer, the division worked on several similar projects in places like Campbell Airstrip Road and the Anchorage Hillside. But Glover says there's still a lot to do.
11: The bottom line is we went for about 15 to 20 years with almost no mitigation actions within the municipality. It's pretty hard to make up that gap. Those 8 to 12 projects that we're doing, that's just a start.
0: The city founded the Wildfire Division in 2024, partly in response to disastrous fires in the lower 48. The projects are funded with federal grants. Glover says the plan is to continue clearing out underbrush and other fuel sources in strategic areas to create a schedule and to create a schedule to maintain the work. The division also has grant money for public outreach projects. Residents can sign up for a program called FireWise, which assesses the fire readiness of homes. Glover says having a plan is the most important thing to keep in mind.
11: Having your plan figured out, knowing what you're going to do, what your evacuation route's going to be, having your stuff ready to go in case you're going to be displaced, having an action plan for your kids if you're at work, that kind of a deal.
0: He says the best way to get information about wildfires and other disasters is to sign up for the city's text alerts called Smart 911. Wildlife across southern southeast Alaska is emerging from wintertime hibernation. But in Metlakatla, on Annette Island, animals are not the only things waking up. Canoes are hitting the water again, marking this year's start of a Tsimshian tradition that's tied to the village's history. KRBD's Hunter Morrison tagged along for a recent canoe journey and has this story.
12: Nahaygum. Shlagigedum. The spirit of our ancestors.
13: About a dozen people are holding cedar boughs in a driveway on the outskirts of town. Seated atop a nearby trailer is a long, white canoe with a red and black form line design painted on the bow. David Nelson, whose native name translates to Strong Voice of the Steersman, grabs his drum and begins singing. As the drum beats echo through the subdivision, the mixed-aged crowd circles the canoe. They're cleansing and awakening the vessel by brushing the cedar along its sides. The song's lyrics honor the canoe and welcome its paddlers.
14: What I said is we travel from place to place. We come together to sing for you all. We wish you all the best. The fire is lit, and it is beautiful when you see it. It's good to see you all. We're from Metlakatla, we're at Tsimshian.
13: The song hasn't been performed in 3 years, but Nelson says this cloudy Saturday seemed like the right time to revive it. That's because the newly blessed canoe hasn't seen the water since the fall.
14: We believe they're like a living, breathing thing. So we treat it as such, and we say hello to it. And when we put it away, we tell it, it was good to be here, and we thank it for doing everything it's doing. We treat it just like we would a normal living thing.
13: The ceremony, part of the canoe's awakening, marks the start of its spring and summertime journey. The 40-foot-long Nahaygum Shlagigedum, or Spirit of Our Ancestors, has navigated Metlakatla's waters and traveled to neighboring islands for over a decade. It's one of three that is actively used in the community and can seat up to 18 people.
15: So the whole reason why we got this canoe was to get our people in Metlakatla out on the water.
13: That's Johan Atkinson, president of the nonprofit Lawaida. He says the organization's goal is to share Tsimshian culture and bring Metlakatla back to its canoeing roots. The first canoes arrived in the village over 130 years ago when William Duncan, an Anglican missionary, moved with over 800 Tsimshian people from the original town site in British Columbia to Annette Island. They settled the new Metlakatla, which is now part of the only native reservation in Alaska. At its founding, canoes were often utilized for traditional purposes, like harvesting native plants. And while today's canoes are often used to educate people about Tsimshian culture, they're still important to traditional practices. Atkinson says the canoe takes care of the people of Metlakatla, and in turn, the community takes care of the canoe.
15: It's that feeling of we're going to be on the ocean, on the highways of our ancestors, and that just that feeling is so comforting. It just, I feel complete when it is canoe season.
16: Okay, so let's see.
13: Minutes after its blessing, the spirit of our ancestors is towed to a boat launch in the heart of town. The group piles into the vessel one at a time. Atkinson disperses wood paddles. He sits in the stern and acts as the navigator.
16: Paddles ready! And pull! 1, 2.
13: The ocean is smooth as glass. Baby salmon are swimming near the water's surface. The canoe cruises past a boat harbor, then maneuvers around the city's cannery. A few curious sea otters pop their heads out of the water to investigate the commotion. Atkinson is singing. Within 20 minutes, the crew reaches nearby One Tree Island, where they disembark and explore. Atkinson, who is joined by his son, niece, and nephew, hopes fun opportunities like these can help keep Tsimshian traditions alive for the next generation.
15: Having them experience now is something that many of us adults have not experienced at their age. So the fact that they are here learning and leading is, there are just no words on how amazing that is.
13: Atkinson says folks from all over the country visit Metlakatla each summer to experience the village's canoe journeys firsthand. Reporting in Metlakatla, I'm Hunter Morrison.

And that's all for this edition of Alaska News Nightly. We had reports tonight from Shelby Herbert in Fairbanks, Eric Stone and Clarice Larson in Juneau, Tim Ellis in Delta Junction, Ashlyn O'Hara in Soldotna, Hannah Floor in Anchorage, and Hunter Morrison in Ketchikan. Our audio engineer is Crystal Hyde, Kirsten Dobroth is our producer, and I'm Casey Grove. Good night.

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2: Unnaqaqan litnaaqarpat litnaalhka uppiutaqlugu apitanqquvitlu litnaaruviqqayaagaaruluku igaayuqlu tatalliqut mikilnguut liqquraalhkaat pitqlugu.

0: This is KYUK Public Radio for the Yukon-Kuskokwim Delta. I'm Evan Erickson. Graduates of the class of 2026 at the University of Alaska Fairbanks Kuskokwim campus were honored last week in Bethel. It was the 52nd commencement for the satellite campus that has handed out more than 3,500 certificates, endorsements, degrees, and other distinctions over its history. Alice Reardon, who grew up in Napakiak and later established herself as an esteemed Yupik educator, oral historian, and translator, delivered the keynote address. She congratulated students for their perseverance and spoke about her own struggles reconciling her cultural identity with Western modes of education.
1: I want to acknowledge how difficult it is to navigate the academic world as a person who is not familiar with the culture. We leave our homes that bring us comfort, not able to do subsistence and cultural activities. We neglect our families and other responsibilities when trying to finish school. And sometimes the sacrifice doesn't seem worth it.
0: Reardon said she found strength in the teachings of her elders, including the idea that education is a lifelong process that requires willingness to make mistakes and grow through them.
1: Being a translator was lonely work and mentally draining. But I kept doing it because the elders' words fed my identity. Their wisdom was so deep and captivating that I wanted to know more.
0: High school student Justine Erickson Bradney from Tuxuk Bay, who received her Associate of Science degree magna cum laude through the ANSEP Acceleration Academy, said it was not easy.
2: I often joke that I could have filled a bucket with my tears just from the math courses I was required to take.
0: Dozens of students from communities across the YK Delta took major steps forward in their education at this year's commencement. Future educators, half a dozen who received bachelor's degrees in elementary education, were among this year's class. Three students earned their master's degrees, 15 earned associate's degrees, and another 17 received a range of certificates and endorsements from ethnobotany and Yupik language competency to tribal governance and rural human services. And as in recent years, young up-and-coming students from Ayapun Litnarvik took the stage to close out this year's commencement ceremony with a Yuhak performance.

0: The U.S. Marine Corps doesn't have a big presence in Alaska, but that presence is expanding. Here's retired Marine U.S. Senator Dan Sullivan.
1: This is something that the Marine Corps, Alaska, we've all been working on for a long, long time, and it's really exciting.
0: The Corps announced two new initiatives last week that will bring more Marines north to Alaska, some on a rotating basis and others more permanently. It's unclear so far how many personnel will be included in the plan. Sullivan spoke of it as a first step.
1: The new unit that will be coming, the Anglico unit, it's not a big unit, but it's a start.
0: Anglico stands for Air Naval Gunfire Liaison Company. Its role is to coordinate with non-marine forces to support military strikes. Sullivan used to command the 6th Anglico, part of which will be setting up at J-Bear in the next fiscal year. The two new units are a permanent detachment of Marine reservists at Joint Base Elmendorf-Richardson and a rotational planning force for Arctic exercises. Sullivan made the announcement in Fairbanks with a Marine Lieutenant General at his side. Sullivan has advocated for expanding military units of all types in Alaska, but he's especially fond of the Marine Corps, in which he served as a reservist until 2024. Sullivan was an active duty Marine from 1993 to 1997. As Marine Captain Stephen Keenan explained it, it'll be a permanent detachment of Marine reservists. The Marine Corps' new rotational force is intended to support Marines participating in joint military exercises in Alaska. Keenan says it will be an advanced team to help set up training before other Marines arrive and coordinate during exercises.
2: Somebody who's dedicated to planning and getting integrated with the joint force is the real value that provides, that extra structure behind the exercise planning and exercise involvement we were already doing.
0: Some 350 Marines were part of this year's Arctic Edge exercise. As the war in Iran stretches on, many veterans are reflecting on past wars and weighing the risks ahead. Shelby Herbert spoke to some of them in Fairbanks, a regional military hub. As she reports for the Alaska Desk, they're responding to the new war in the Middle East with a mix of concern, skepticism, and caution.
3: In 1979, Fairbanks Army veteran Daryl Frank packed his bags for a deployment to Iran that never came. He was part of the Division Ready Force at Fort Bragg, North Carolina. His unit was preparing to parachute into the Middle East during the Iran hostage crisis.
4: We had all our gear ready, and we got the call to go to the airport, and they took us into this area with barbed wire and armed guards walking around it so nobody would run away. Either way, it would have been a battle. So anyway, we signed up for it, and we were like, yeah, this is what we've been training for.
3: The orders got called off. The hostages eventually were released, but the crisis marked a new era of hostility between the U.S. and Iran's then-new theocratic government. Daryl Frank is now retired from the Army and is the president of the Alaska Native Veterans Association. As he sipped coffee at the River City Cafe in Fairbanks, he said today's service members are facing a much more advanced Iranian military.
4: All through the years, they've acquired these weapons and whatnot. They didn't have the missile technology back then, or guided missiles, or anything like that.
3: Frank says his thoughts lie with the service members deployed to the area. He hopes they come home safely, with their heads held high, and without what he calls a moral injury.
4: You go in there knowing that that's what you signed up for, and no regrets going into a strange land. But it's a hell of a lot better than staying here and fighting it on your homeland, which is eventually going to happen one of these days.
3: Alaska has the largest concentration of veterans in the country, and Alaska Natives have the highest rate of service among any demographic. But sometimes it's a complicated relationship with the United States government. Some Alaska Natives joined the military decades ago after growing up in boarding schools intended to forcibly assimilate them.
5: We as Alaska Native people are still dealing with that, still recovering from that.
3: Alaska Native Veterans Association member Hugh Walker served in the Navy in the 70s. He says getting separated from his family and culture as a kid informs his feelings about the Iran War and about President Trump.
5: I just think it's a racist war. And not only that, but, you know, with his immigration policy, mostly brown people. And that really affects me because I'm a product of the boarding home.
3: At a Fairbanks No Kings rally in March, veteran Scott Justison weaved through the crowd, dressed in his old army camouflage and a T-Rex mask, handing out copies of his zine, The American Regressive. He served from 2005 to 2012 and deployed to Iraq.
6: Well, I joined under the George W. Bush administration after we had already invaded Iraq. And I wanted to learn about the human side of the military. There's the tendency on one side to dehumanize the members of the military as though they're kind of, I don't know, beasts that want to go out and commit violence.
3: He opposes the war in Iran and knows it isn't popular with Americans, but he hopes people don't take it out on the troops.
6: So some of my friends are in there because they have family, they have debt. You're not going to just quit based on your values if you're entrenched in debt and stuff. And so they try to make the best of it in a day-to-day compromise, like we all do in one capacity or another.
3: Though President Trump has declared the Iran war over, thousands of U.S. troops who deployed to the region remain there. Justison says he fears the war in Iran could become another years-long Middle Eastern entanglement, just like the war he served in. Reporting in Fairbanks, I'm Shelby Herbert.
0: This is KYUK News. I'm Evan Erickson. Koyana for listening. Please share your news tips, comments, or suggestions. 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

0: Good evening, Bethel and the YK Delta. You're tuned in to KYUK 640 AM. My name is Matthew Hunter. Let's take a quick look at the weather report for today, Tuesday, May 12, 2026. For Bethel and the Kuskokwim Delta here tonight, we'll have a chance of showers, mainly before 10 p.m. We'll have mostly cloudy skies with a low around 36 degrees Fahrenheit with southeast wind around 5 to 10 miles per hour, becoming light and variable here in the evening. For tomorrow, for Wednesday, slight chance of rain between 10 a.m. and 1 p.m., then a chance of showers afterwards. Mostly cloudy with a high near 52 degrees with east wind around 5 miles per hour. For the lower Kuskokwim Valley, including Aniak here today, a slight chance of showers before 10 p.m., mostly cloudy skies with a low around 39 degrees with east wind around 5 to 15 miles per hour and with gusts as high as 20 miles per hour. For tomorrow, for Wednesday, chance of rain between 10 a.m. and 1 p.m., then a chance of showers afterwards. Mostly cloudy with a high near 53 degrees with southeast wind around 5 miles per hour. And for the Anchorage area here tonight, scattered showers mainly before 1 a.m. Mostly cloudy with a high near 42 degrees with calm winds. And for tomorrow, for Wednesday, for Anchorage, scattered showers mainly between 10 a.m. and 4 p.m. Cloudy skies, then gradually becoming mostly sunny with a high near 52 degrees, with calm winds becoming southwest around 5 miles per hour. And for the Bethel tides here tonight, low tide at 1 foot at 9:30 p.m. tonight. And for the sunrise and sunset times today, the sunrise time this morning was at 6:06 a.m. and the sunset time tonight will be at 11:20 p.m. You're listening to KYUK 640 AM here in Bethel, Alaska.
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2: Today is Tuesday, May 12th, 2026. Let's take a look at KYUK's Thunder Drums announcements. A flood watch for potential ice jam flooding is in effect for Kalisgag, Gwiktuk, Akiak, and Tuluksak until this morning. Residents should remain alert to changes in ice and water levels and be prepared to take action. YKHC is hosting a rabies vaccine clinic for your dogs, cats and ferrets at the Gangyak building parking lot across from the hospital today from 5 to 7 p.m. For those that missed the Saturday, May 9th monthly food bank, the warehouse on Second Road housing next to the winter shelter will be open today from 3 p.m. to 5 p.m. and again on Thursday from 4 p.m. to 6 p.m. If you have any other Thunder 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Kuyana Jaknuk for listening to KYUK 640 AM. Mani Mamta Faisakmi.
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8: Jakavan rituk. There is a strong current. Jakavan rituk. There is a strong current. Jagvan rituk wat mun guik. Jagvan rituk. There is a strong current. Jagvan rituk. Jagvan rituk.
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0: My name is Nicole, and I am from Stony River. 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
1: A flood watch for potential ice jam flooding is in effect for Kalskag, Kwikluk, Akiak, and Tuluksak until Wednesday morning. Residents should remain alert to changes in ice and water levels and be prepared to take action.

0: I didn't purchase things because they were too expensive, and it was bad for my health. I lost weight.
1: This hour, we hear from individuals across the country feeling the strain from inflation very personally. Today is Tuesday, May 12th, and this is All Things Considered from NPR News. I'm Elsa Chang.
2: And I'm Sasha Pfeiffer. U.S. farmers will be closely watching President Trump's state visit in China.
1: The trade war has cost these farmers a lot of international buyers.
3: We need to make sure that we have good trade agreements and that we keep the American farmer in business.
2: Also, the Southern Poverty Law Center is facing federal charges.
1: We look back on the challenges facing the civil rights organization for decades.
4: There were morale problems. I think that people were confused about the direction the organization was taking.
2: And the CEO of OpenAI testifies in the lawsuit brought by Elon Musk.
1: Now News.
5: Live from NPR News in Washington, I'm Ryland Barton. President Trump is on his way to China for a summit with President Xi Jinping. The Iran war is expected to dominate the conversation, but it's also critical for trade talks between leaders of the world's two biggest economies, as NPR's Scott Horsley explains.
6: The White House says the president wants reciprocity and fairness. And to be sure, lots of countries around the world are concerned that China is distorting markets by producing too much and dumping the excess elsewhere. Trump also wants China to buy a lot more stuff from the United States. China has made commitments to buy more in the past and then often fallen short of those promises. U.S. farmers, in particular, have paid a price when China started buying soybeans from Brazil instead, for example.
5: NPR's Scott Horsley reporting. Michigan congressional Democrats Debbie Dingell and Republican John Molinar have introduced a bill to ban Chinese cars in the U.S. From member station WEMU, Kevin Mershart reports.
7: Called the Connected Vehicle Securities Act, the legislation would prohibit the importation, manufacture, and sale of vehicles, software, and hardware linked to China. Dingell says the timing is important.

0: 7 congressional seats. This was announced after the Supreme Court yesterday cleared the way for a Republican-led state to use a map that had previously been blocked by the courts. NPR's Ashley Lopez reports.
1: After the Supreme Court weakened the Voting Rights Act 2 weeks ago, there's been a flurry of GOP redistricting efforts in the South. And now Alabama can use a map that has one more seat that favors Republicans compared to the now defunct map that the lower court ordered. This ruling, however, came a week before the state's primary. Republican Governor Kay Ivey announced the state will hold a special primary for the 4 seats affected by the change. This is expected to cause some confusion for voters, particularly because this change was announced when absentee mail voting was already underway. The new special primary election will be held on August 11th. Ashley Lopez, NPR News.
0: Meanwhile, Missouri's Supreme Court today upheld new congressional districts that could help Republicans win an extra seat. But South Carolina's Republican-led state Senate rejected a move to hold a redistricting session. Nationwide, Republicans have gained about an 8-seat advantage over Democrats in the redistricting push set off by President Trump. You're listening to NPR News from Washington. eBay has rejected an unsolicited $56 billion takeover from GameStop, calling the proposal neither credible nor attractive. GameStop saw eBay as a vehicle to compete with Amazon and that its 1,600 stores could become drop-off and shipping locations. Kuwait says it detained 4 men with Iran's Islamic Revolutionary Guard Corps who tried to infiltrate the country. Iran says the men were performing a patrol mission when their navigation system failed, sending them into Kuwaiti waters. More from NPR's Aya Batraoui.
2: Kuwait's Interior Ministry says a group of 6 men landed on its Bubiyan Island on May 1st with a rented fishing boat to, quote, carry out a mission that included hostile acts against the state of Kuwait. It named all 6 and listed their rank in Iran's navy. The statement says Kuwaiti forces exchanged fire with the group and that a member of Kuwait's armed forces was wounded in the clashes. Kuwait says 2 of the men fled, while the other 4 were arrested and confessed during interrogation to belonging to Iran's Revolutionary Guard. Iran has attacked Gulf Arab states with missiles and drones throughout the U.S.-Israeli war on it. But this incident in Kuwait marks the first time a Gulf Arab state says its forces clashed with Iranian forces on its soil. Aya Batraoui, NPR News, Dubai.
0: Jason Collins, the NBA's first openly gay player, has died. He was a pioneer for inclusion and an ambassador for the league. He had an 8-month battle with an aggressive form of a brain tumor. Collins played 13 years in the league for 6 different franchises. He announced he was gay in 2013 toward the end of his playing career. Jason Collins was 47 years old. This is NPR News.
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0: From NPR News, this is All Things Considered. I'm Sasha Pfeiffer in Washington, D.C.
1: And I'm Elsa Chang in Culver City, California. Consumer prices surged 3.8% in April from a year ago. That's according to data released today from the Department of Labor.
0: It's the highest annual reading since May 2023, and it comes as energy prices have spiked as a result of the war with Iran. Across the country, people are feeling the effects.
2: I've been noticing the rising prices of groceries at the store, and for a while, I didn't purchase things because they were too expensive, and it was bad for my health. I lost weight.
1: That is Texas resident Daniel Hefner.
2: I had to move past that because I wasn't eating enough. I just had to pay more for groceries eventually.
0: Hefner lost his engineering job in 2024 and now works as a rideshare driver and for delivery apps like DoorDash. With rising gas prices, it's been hard to make ends meet.
2: But when I add up all my costs and subtract that from the revenue that I earned, I'm finding that the hourly rate is dropping, you know, maybe below $15 an hour sometimes.
1: Heather Becker is an administrative assistant in Dilworth, Minnesota. She also owns a trucking company with her husband.
3: If the truck brings in $12,000 a week, $3,500.

0: 100 of that is fuel right now. I mean, your profit is gone. Or it's little. I mean, you have a profit, but it's not like what it was.
1: Becker says decreased profits have affected other business decisions, like maintenance.
0: We needed a welder because my husband does all his own maintenance. So the welder we put off for a year.
1: Despite the hit to her business, Becker and her husband consider themselves lucky.
0: Thank goodness it's only two of us, but I couldn't imagine being a family trying to feed your family right now. I get a 2%, you know, bump in pay at my job, but it's still not covering what goes up.
2: I've been saving for this car since I was 15.
1: 22-year-old Fennel Markshausen is a college student in Denver, Colorado. He works as a grocery store cashier and really needs his car.
2: It's a huge deal for me to be able to have that because it provides me a lot of job security. Going on the bus to try to get to work when your job has a rule of if you're more than 5 minutes late, you're going to get written up can be really stressful because the bus is late a lot.
1: The additional costs are also driving him to make tough choices.
2: I'm trying not to buy as much food, not really getting any like things that would be nice, like buying coffee at work.
1: Now, Markshausen is no stranger to hardship. He has experienced homelessness before and says this moment is also tough.
2: It feels much scarier and like there's a lot more pressure on me because I feel like I have a lot more that I can lose now that I'm like doing good and not like homeless.
1: What are the factors that have U.S. inflation up 3.8% from last year? Darian Woods from The Indicator from Planet Money is here with us to break down the rise in prices. Hi, Darian.
3: Hello.
1: Let's start with the price of oil. Where does that factor into current inflation rates?
3: Yeah, oil is the big factor driving up inflation. So with the Strait of Hormuz closed, you've got 1 billion barrels of oil that hasn't made it into the globe. And so Americans are seeing that rising fuel cost. $4.50 a gallon is the recent national average. And so this means that energy prices accounted for more than 40% of the rise of the consumer price index in April. That said, there are other categories that are going up too. So if you go to the supermarket, you'll notice that food prices are up 3.2% as well.
1: I have noticed. And do those higher food prices also tie back to the U.S. war in Iran?
3: Absolutely. But the bad news is that we have spoken to a food economist on The Indicator, and he estimated it'll take about 6 months for the effects from the Iran war to be really felt in grocery prices. And that's because of all the input costs into making food. So you've got the high diesel prices, making tractors and the trucks that deliver food more expensive to run. And also because of nitrogen fertilizer, which is a lot more expensive at the moment. And that relies on natural gas, a lot of which has been blocked in the Strait of Hormuz.
1: So food prices could go up even more.
3: Yes.
1: Darian, any sense of how the Federal Reserve will respond as it continues to decide where to set interest rates?
3: Yeah, so 3.8% is way outside the Fed's comfort zone of 2% inflation. And people talk about the Federal Reserve being composed of hawks and doves. That's kind of the language. People want higher interest rates and lower interest rates. And on the more dovish side of the equation, some people on the Fed's board may argue that it should just ignore temporary shocks to prices, like we're seeing with the Strait of Hormuz blockades. They might argue that this is transitory and will be addressed once the war ends and the price of oil goes back down. But of course, we heard the term transitory in the last inflation shock around the time of the pandemic.
1: Right, and that inflation turned out to be much more lasting.
3: Yes. So one of the big problems then and now is inflation expectations. And so that's what happens at a higher risk with every passing day that the blockades go on. So people all around the American economy will start to expect higher and higher inflation, which can turn into a self-fulfilling prophecy. So people will ask for higher wages. Businesses might raise their prices. And the New York Fed's latest survey does show that Americans believe inflation will be higher in a year.
1: What's the chance that things could unfold differently this time? I mean, President Trump, as you know, recently said the price of gas would, in his words, drop like a rock once the war with Iran ends.
3: Yeah, that is likely true. But the 3.8% inflation we're seeing isn't only going up because of the Strait of Hormuz. The price of rent is also shooting up. So This report we got this morning showed the cost of shelter rising 3.3% over the year, and that's not related to the war. So that does imply there is this larger inflation issue going on in the US.
1: And all those will likely factor into the Fed's thinking at its next meeting.
3: Yeah, so the Fed's getting a new chair, Kevin Warsh, and there's a lot of chatter about whether or not he might acquiesce to President Trump's demand for lower interest rates to boost the economy. But, you know, interest rates are decided by this committee. And so the ones who are more worried about inflation might push for an increase in interest rates. And that's to slow down borrowing and spending and to bring inflation down.
1: That is Darian Woods from The Indicator from Planet Money. Darian, thank you.
3: Thank you.
4: Meanwhile, as President Trump heads to Beijing to meet with Chinese leader Xi Jinping today, how do Americans feel about the U.S. relationship with China? A new NPR Chicago Council Ipsos poll finds that most Americans think that U.S. tariffs have been bad for both economies and have driven up consumer costs. A majority also say that tariffs have not been good for creating U.S. jobs. NPR's Frank Langfitt reports.
5: Damian Mann lives in Wisconsin. He operates pilot cars, which help guide and protect truckers hauling oversized loads. He says U.S. tariffs on Chinese imports hurt people like him.
6: You know, as far as auto parts, I do a lot of my own repairs and maintenance, and we definitely see an increase in the cost of that.
7: And do you know where those parts come from?
6: Oh, yeah, yeah. There's a lot that are produced in China, all or partially.
5: Mann is 31 and considers himself politically independent. He believes free trade reduces prices for American consumers, and doesn't like the government using tariffs to protect U.S. businesses.
6: If domestic manufacturers aren't competitive enough to survive exposure to the international market, I don't see why we as citizens and taxpayers should be obligated to take up the burden of that cost.
5: David Morgan lives more than 900 miles away in the Blue Ridge Mountains of North Carolina. He's 84 and knows the impact of foreign competition. Morgan used to be in the furniture business.
8: I started in an old garage. It had grown. We were doing about $2 million, $2.5 million a year.
5: Then came the North American Free Trade Agreement, or NAFTA, in 1994. 7 years later, China joined the World Trade Organization.
8: All of a sudden, the same thing we were making was coming from parts of the Far East. And they were making it, selling them at half the price. And we had to close up our business. I'm a big believer in tariffs. The American way of life is, it's more expensive than most other places, and we need to protect it.
5: President Trump has pushed to reduce Chinese imports since his first term. Last year, he slapped massive tariffs on China again. But Americans continue to rely heavily on Chinese goods, which still accounted for more than 8% of all U.S. imported goods in 2025. Carl McGuire is a Republican who lives in Colorado. He feels for the many millions of Americans who lost work because of foreign trade. But he says tariffs won't erase the competitive advantage lower-wage countries like China have in manufacturing.
9: They can do it cheaper, so the resources should flow there, and our resources should flow to the highest and best uses. And right now, that just isn't going to be the manufacturing, and the tariffs don't change enough for them to reshore those jobs.
5: The NPR survey found 7 in 10 Americans support a potential solution to the tariff battle. Cut tariffs on Chinese goods in exchange for China buying more U.S. agricultural products.
10: Those are the sorts of bargains that seem to me to make a lot of sense economically.
5: Senator Baker is 81. She's a Democrat and lives in central Arkansas. Baker says if the Chinese return to buying more agricultural products, that would help.
10: They were the largest importer of Arkansas soybeans in the world. We've got a lot of farmers in trouble here in Arkansas.
5: China resumed buying U.S. soybeans late last year, but at nowhere near the levels that Trump had hoped. The survey also found more than half of those polled consider China a rival or adversary, and most say China's growing economic power is a greater threat than its military. That's Essin Chowdhury's take. He's 50 and works in healthcare in Virginia.
11: I do see China as an economic competitor. While China is advancing technologically, I don't think that their military capabilities are quite up to par with the U.S.
5: In addition, most poll respondents also thought the war in Iran was worse for the U.S. than for China. Jenny Meacham agrees. She's a Democrat from San Francisco.
12: I don't think China is losing anything. I think that this is not harming them in the slightest. China is just sitting back saying, let's watch the U.S. self-destruct.
5: When it comes to the war, the survey did find overwhelming consensus on one point. It's bad for the whole world. Frank Langford, NPR News, Washington.
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1: 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I'm Sasha Pfeiffer.
2: And I'm Ilse Chang. The Southern Poverty Law Center has weathered serious threats over its 55 years. Members of the Ku Klux Klan firebombed its offices in Montgomery, Alabama in 1983. One of its founders, Morris Dees, was the subject of numerous death threats. But the civil rights organization may now be facing its most serious threat yet, federal charges from the Justice Department. The latest move compounds internal challenges that the organization has already been facing. NPR domestic extremism correspondent Odette Youssef reports.
3: In recent weeks, top-ranked officials in the administration, including President Trump himself, have made ever more expansive public statements about the SPLC's alleged activities.
4: Charlottesville was all funded by the Southern Law. That was a Southern Law deal, too. And it was done to make me look bad, and it turned out to be a total fake.
3: That was Trump on 60 Minutes, referring to the deadly 2017 Unite the Right gathering of neo-Nazis and other white supremacists in Virginia. And the day the indictment came out, acting U.S. Attorney Todd Blanche said on Fox that the SPLC never shared intel gathered by the informants it was paying with law enforcement. Both of these claims, which the SPLC says are untrue, go well beyond the criminal activity that federal prosecutors have alleged on paper. The indictment accuses the SPLC of engaging in financial fraud, stating that it lied to donors by financing extremist activity when it claimed to be fighting extremism. The administration, conservative groups, and right-wing media and influencers have been having a field day since the indictment came out. To David Neiwert, that's no surprise.
5: This is their revenge. This is their chance to get revenge against the organization that has plagued them for the last 30 years.
3: Neiwert is a retired journalist and former SPLC correspondent. He says the SPLC was a storied organization. It brought down Aryan Nations. It bankrupted Tom Metzger, the so-called godfather of the neo-Nazi skinheads. But it became a favorite target of the right once it expanded its focus beyond the Klan and neo-Nazis.
5: Once the SPLC started designating evangelical Christian groups for anti-LGBT hate, that's when the tide really turned against them.
3: But even before federal prosecutors alleged criminal activity at the SPLC, many with a view inside the organization say it was already swimming in troubles.
6: I think there was just a lot of frustration, a lot of turnover in management.
3: Jason Wilson is a journalist. He's one of three people who've left the SPLC and spoke to NPR for this story. Two additional sources spoke with NPR but asked us not to use their names because they still work there and are not authorized to speak for the organization. Wilson joined the SPLC in 2022. He joined an institution that had raised hundreds of millions of dollars on the promise of fighting organized far-right violence. But it was also an organization that, for decades, occasionally made the news when reports of its toxic internal dynamics leaked out. In 2019, those dynamics culminated in the firing of the SPLC's co-founder and prime fundraiser, Morris Dees, amid accusations of sexual harassment and racial discrimination. Wilson says that when he joined the SPLC 3 years later, things were still in disarray.
6: Candidly, there were morale problems. I think that people were confused about the direction the organization was taking.
3: It was getting hard, Wilson and others say, to publish work. Non-management staff unionized after what several sources described as a bruising fight to win recognition, a characterization that an SPLC spokesperson disputes. And in 2024, there were layoffs, which largely gutted the SPLC's immigration team just as Trump was on the verge of retaking the White House. The union overwhelmingly took a vote of no confidence in then-CEO Margaret Hwang. Michael Edison Hayden says the war in Gaza also contributed to the internal turmoil.
7: I'm coming to you very publicly as a critic of the SPLC.
3: Hayden is an investigative reporter who used to work at the SPLC. He left in 2023. He writes about his fraught departure from the organization in his new book, Strange People on the Hill. He says the final straw was when he was disciplined for signing a letter calling for a ceasefire in Gaza. Hayden says he threatened to sue the organization for discrimination. Both parties settled. A spokesperson for the SPLC says the organization, quote, does not tolerate discrimination or retaliation in the workplace and denies Mr. Hayden's allegations. But even without the internal drama, Hayden and others say the SPLC was also victim to another deeply destabilizing development, a fundamental shift in U.S. politics, which took formerly fringe narratives and figures and put them at the center of power.
7: One of the biggest issues that the anti-extremism space faces is that it has really been consolidated around the administration now. It's consolidated against the federal government.
3: Hayden says it's clear from messaging out of the Department of Homeland Security, the Department of Labor, the State Department, which have drawn from white nationalist material. Jason Wilson puts it this way.
6: Far-right ideology, far-right politics have become increasingly mainstreamed. There are people talking about the Great Replacement and people talking Christian nationalism, and ideologies that used to be on the margins of society are now right in the middle of government. And I think that was one of the things that the organization struggled to negotiate as well.
3: Wilson says the spread of MAGA politics in the U.S. has made the work of monitoring fringe extremist groups much less relevant than it used to be. Some anti-extremism organizations adjusted by refocusing on left-wing extremism, and others removed years of research on far-right extremism from their websites. For instance, Wilson says, the Anti-Defamation League.
6: They wiped their website, of all the kind of information that used to be there about extremist groups, some of which was quite useful.
3: NPR asked the ADL about this. It was unable to respond by airtime. But nearly anyone doing anti-extremism work will tell you the sector looks nothing like it did 5 years ago. Again, Michael Edison Hayden.
7: I think that in a dark way, you almost have to hand it to MAGA in that they have effectively bullied these organizations so much that there isn't a great bulwark right now against radical right activism.
3: Hayden says it's clear that the SPLC was in the Trump administration's political crosshairs from the start. But to him, the organization was already severely weakened by mismanagement. He says he reads the criminal indictment as more of a rallying point for a divided right at the moment, divided over the Epstein files and the Iran war. Odette Youssef, NPR News.
1: As jet fuel prices soar, airlines across the country are cutting costs. One casualty of those cuts may be short domestic flights. Trips where the plane is only in the air for about an hour are more expensive for airlines, yet short routes are a popular option, and in some areas they provide a vital means of transportation. Will high costs spell the end of regional air service? That's tomorrow on All Things Considered. 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
8: President Trump arrives in Beijing on Wednesday, meeting with China's president about the trade war and more. I'm Steve Inskeep. We're hosting the program from Beijing this week. And here's a big question. Can a U.S. company replace the rare earth minerals that China cut off? Tomorrow on Morning Edition from NPR News.
9: Thanks for listening to KYUK 640 AM. We'll be joining the regularly scheduled meeting of the Bethel City Council here in just a minute. We'll be right back with the Bethel City Council.

0: It's All Things Considered from NPR News. I'm Elsa Chang.
1: And I'm Sasha Pfeiffer. Three boys and their dad spent 24 hours straight trying to identify as many birds as possible across the state of New Jersey.
2: The three of them have become brothers. The six of us have become like family.
0: It's the annual World Series.
3: All right, good evening, everybody. I would like to call this May 12, 2026 regular city council meeting of the Bethel City Council to order. The time is 6:30. Would everybody please rise and join me in the Pledge of Allegiance? I pledge allegiance to the flag of the United States of America and to the republic for which it stands, one nation under God, indivisible, with liberty and justice for all. Thank you. Can we have a roll call, please, Clerk Morgan?
4: Councilmember Schiedler?
5: Present.
4: Councilmember Keim?
6: In the flesh.
4: Councilmember Conrad?
7: Present.
4: Councilmember Minor is attending a school function. She's absent.
3: She's excused.
4: She's absent. Councilmember Springer? Not in the room.
3: Not in the room.
4: Vice Mayor Keller?
8: Present.
4: Mayor Henderson?
3: Here.
4: One, two, three, four. We have five members present.
3: Thank you. Okay, item number four, people to be heard. For people to be heard, the public can participate in person, virtually by Zoom, or by submitting written comments. We welcome your input and we appreciate you coming to the meeting to be heard if you should decide to come. We don't have anybody in chambers this evening. Do we have anybody online that would like to speak under people to be heard? Clerk Morgan, is there any written comment?
4: No written comment submitted.
3: All right, we'll move on then. Approval of the consent agenda and regular agenda. For members of the public attending online, the agenda and meeting documents are available on the city's website. Is there a motion to adopt the consent and regular agenda?
5: So move.
3: Thank you, Councilmember Schiedler. Can I get a second?
8: Second.
3: Thank you, Vice Mayor Keller. Are there any council members that would like to remove an item from the consent agenda? If so, it should be removed from the consent agenda now. Does any council member have a potential conflict of interest on any consent agenda item that will be approved this evening? If so, they should be removed from the consent agenda now as well. Are there any council members that would like to make an amendment to the agenda? All right, Councilmember Schiedler is maker of the motion. You have first discussion.
5: No comments.
3: Vice Mayor Keller?
8: And thank you. I have no comments.
3: Thank you. Does anybody else have any discussion on the agenda? Hearing none. All those in favor of the consent and regular agenda, please signify by saying aye.
8: Aye.
5: Aye.
7: Aye.
3: Any opposed? Motion carried. All right, item number six, approval of the meeting minutes. Item 6.1, special city council meeting minutes of 4/23/2026 passed on the consent agenda. Item 6.2, regular city council meeting minutes of 4/28/2026 passed on the consent agenda, as well as the special city council meeting minutes of 4/30/2026. Reports of standing committees. Tonight we will start with the Port Commission. Councilmember Conrad.
7: We have not had a meeting since the last time, and we have not had a quorum this year yet.
3: Thank you. Planning Commission, that's myself. We have a meeting this week, so we have not had a meeting since my last report. Councilmember Minor is absent. Community Parks and Rec Committee, Vice Mayor Keller.
8: Thank you. We actually had a meeting yesterday. We discussed the construction project. We had a couple of items that we couldn't talk about. We have to get back with Jessica Pugh on it. The dog park and then the Larson sub park. Just more pool updates, pretty much. Yeah, and then I think our next meeting is set for July 6th, June? I think it's June. I think it's June. But yeah, so pretty good meeting yesterday. Discussed a couple of things about the pool, which I think is important for community members to hear. And then there was one other thing that we talked about, waivers for the pool to allow children to go in, or unsupervised kids 15 to be able to go to the pool and participate in activities without their parents, and getting more people to possibly come with signing a waiver, basically saying there's not going to be a lifeguard on duty, so you being here is acting as a responsible party for no more than two of your own kids. So that's something that they're trying to introduce as well, which is really great, and hopefully it does get more people over there. But yeah, that's about it.
3: Great, thank you. Please let the record show Councilmember Springer arrived at 6:34. Welcome, Councilmember Springer. Finance Committee, Councilmember Schiedler.
6: I had a meeting since the last meeting scheduled, I think, but for the 25th is the regular schedule, but that's Memorial Day, so I don't know what they're going to do.
3: Okay. Public Works, Councilmember Keim.
9: Our last meeting was canceled due to no quorum.
3: Thank you. Public Safety and Transportation Commission, Councilmember Springer.
10: Yeah, thanks, Madam Mayor. We also were unable to gather a quorum for our last meeting, so we'll have another one in June.
3: Thank you. All right, moving on to item number 8, special order of business. We do have a special order of business. I have a proclamation here recognizing Missing and Murdered Indigenous People Day. Whereas on May 5th, 2026, members of our community wore red and participated in the March for Missing and Murdered Indigenous People Awareness Day in Alaska. Whereas the many missing and murdered Indigenous people from within our community, region, state, and nation shall not be forgotten, and in their honor, we shall stand together in, to strengthen our responses to these crimes. Whereas for generations, people have mourned missing and murdered loved ones without receiving the answer and the support they need. Whereas the city would like to recognize the Tender Women's Coalition and the Association of Village Council Presidents and the Ohagamute Native Council, I know I tore that up, but ONC, for the community and regional resources they provide to people at risk and or impacted by the tragic loss of missing or murdered loved ones. The Tender Women's Coalition crisis line is 907-543-3458, or you can call 1-800-478-7799. The Association of Village Council Presidents has their website at www.avcp.org, or you can go to www.mmip-yk.org. You can also call 907-543-7300, or you can send an email at info@avcp.org. ONC Council's Social Services Department can be reached at 907-543-2608. Whereas the city is committed to work with our community partners through policy reform and proactive engagement to strengthen our collective intervention and prevention efforts. Now, therefore, the City of Bethel would like to recognize and continue to show support for the National Day of Awareness for Missing and Murdered Indigenous People. This will be signed on this day, the 12th day of May, 2026. Now, I know this day has passed, and I participated on behalf of the city. I gave a welcoming speech on the 5th, and it was a nice gathering. The troopers were there, the police department was there, the fire department was there, AVCP, TWC, ONC, it was a pretty big gathering, and we walked from AVCP's office on the highway down to the Joe Lomac building where they provided water and snacks when we got there. It was really nice. There is footage. ADCP flew a drone over the march, through the whole march, so you can go to ADCP's Facebook page and watch that if you choose. It was really nice. It was sunny. It was windy, but it was sunny, and it was really, and I didn't have a grandchild with me, so I made the whole march. Last year, I only made it to the cultural center and had to quit because I couldn't carry my grandson anymore. But this year, I made it all the way. It was nice. It was fun. Okay, moving on to unfinished business, item 9.1, public hearing of ordinance 2609. Providing for the adoption of the annual operating budget for fiscal year 2027, July 1, 2026 through June 30, 2027, and appropriating funds to carry out said budget, brought to us by City Manager Strickler. I will open the public hearing of ordinance 2609. Is there anyone that would like to be heard? We do not have anybody in chambers. Is there anybody online that would like to be heard? Seeing and hearing no one, I will close the public hearing. Is there a motion to adopt ordinance 2609?
6: I so move. Second.
3: Thank you, Councilmember Schiedler. Thank you, Councilmember Springer. I was going to say Councilmember Mark. Any discussion on this ordinance? Hearing none, all those in favor, please signify by saying aye.
6: Aye.
8: Oh.
11: This is the budget ordinance. So we don't want to pass it yet because we still want to.
3: And why do we have it voting on it in here?
11: Oh, because we're making the motion to adopt, so we talked about it. My recommendation is for to ask the administration if they have any.
4: My recommendation is to ask administration if they have any amendments they'd like to make, and then after we make amendments to postpone it to the next regular meeting. We have until June 15th to pass this ordinance, and we can use this meeting in the next regular meeting to deal with the budget.
3: Okay. Does anybody have any questions or amendments they would like to propose to the budget? Questions for City Manager Strickler?
9: Were the, did we?
3: Council Member Kine.
9: Did we already put, like, have the amendments put in from when we discussed last meeting, or we need to bring those up now?
12: Yeah, so just procedurally, this document is the record of the budget. That's a little separate from what the proposed administration's budget is. So you guys have worked through, I believe, two amendments so far that have been approved for the proposed administration's operating budget. What we'd like to do is, I'm not proposing any amendments for you guys to consider tonight. I want to make sure those amendments are clearly laid out in a document in the packet for you guys to review in advance. Which we hope will be at the next City Council meeting. We'll have it laid out so you guys can look at it and review it and see what the financial impacts are with those amendments, to include in that list the things that the Council has discussed in your budget meetings. Review those amendments, consider those amendments at the next meeting, and then have the final review in June with all of the amendments applied. So this document, the ordinance that's in front of you, only includes what we've presented to you initially, not any of the amendments so far. Does that answer your question? So, you know, again, the city, with the adjustments that we need to make with fuel and not knowing what the fuel prices are going to be, I'm working with the team now to realign some expenses to make sure that we aren't going to have significant impacts in operation in the coming year. So we're looking at consolidating operations where we can, shutting down facilities where we can and seeing what kind of savings we can develop from those adjustments, and then come to you guys with the full picture of what operations is likely going to look like. We don't anticipate seeing the first barge until June. The businesses that are bringing fuel in likely know what those prices are, but for competitive reasons aren't wanting to release that to the public. So we don't know what the financial impacts are going to look like yet. So we'd like a little bit more time to work on some adjustments that make sense operationally, and then again, come back to you with a written plan for adjustments.
3: Will we get a new copy by the next meeting or after the next meeting? A new copy with the amendments?
12: So what I would like to do, and Nella's on the line too, so I'll invite her to supplement any of my comments if the council doesn't mind. Nella, if you want to speak, just raise your hand so the council can suspend the rules. But what we would like to do is provide you with a list of the adjustments that we think are necessary to make, a list of adjustments that we think would be beneficial to make, and the list of adjustments that the council has already discussed themselves, and have the appropriation updates on the side. For Nella to go in and make all of these changes, we would know what our bottom line is when we present you that summary. But for Nella to go in and make all those adjustments takes time. You know, there's right. a lot of formulas in that document. So if it's not going to be an adopted action, I would request that we just work on the summary statements with a total impact per department, so you guys can see operationally where we're landing. And then at our last meeting, know exactly what this budget ordinance is going to look like.
3: Okay, and then is that going to include the capital projects as well?
12: That is the goal. Yes, Mayor Henderson, that is the goal.
3: So if there's any amendments we want done to the budget, we should have them together and ready to present at the next meeting?
12: Let's, if the council, and I do think that we could have another special meeting with the council. Again, I want to we're working with the team right now to see what kind of operational reductions we can make reasonably, so that the cuts that we anticipate needing to make are as limited as possible. So I want to meet with the team and make sure we have a good plan together before I present to you any changes, and then potentially have another special meeting if we think it's necessary. And that can happen after the next city council meeting. We have time.
3: Okay. And then you didn't answer my capital projects. When will we be working on that? After we do the budget?
12: So potentially. We looked briefly at the capital projects. I just had to see the capital projects at the last budget meeting. Nella went through the list of operational, like, capital projects that we have in place right now. It was the 6-year outlook. So that was our current list of capital projects. So what we need to do with the team is make adjustments on what our priorities are for those capital projects, because we don't have enough money to fund all of them. Mm-hmm. So work with the team and find out what is necessary and what is unnecessary and adjust accordingly.
3: So now I'm just really confused, I guess, because in the past, this is the first time, no, I'm going to take that back. Last budget was the first time we didn't have a list put in front of us to approve or not approve. And so I was kind of thrown sideways all year when I heard everyone talking about the capital projects, this capital projects, that there was nothing that we ever approved. And prior to last year, it was always presented with the budget for us to approve or not. So I'm really confused. Do we not have to approve the capital projects budget or what? I'm confused.
12: We definitely have to approve a capital budget, projects budget. We didn't have a capital projects budget last year because I didn't know where we were financially.
3: Right.
12: So everything that we're doing is a carryover from prior administrations, with the exception of like the Ptarmigan Road culverts, where we knew that we had an emergency replacement. So I wanted to pause spending where we could until we found out where we were financially. So typically, I mean, administrations have done it a little bit different throughout the years.
3: Right.
12: Sometimes they present the capital budget in conjunction with the operating budget. Sometimes the capital budget was considered months after the operating budget, like after we knew what the end of year was going to look like, end of fiscal year, what money did we have remaining, and do our capital adjustments then. NELA has recommended, and it's a good recommendation, your capital budget needs to be built into your operating. So historically, the city of Bethel has utilized undesignated fund balances to develop their capital budget. Mm-hmm. There's risk in doing that because it's depleting reserves, mm-hmm. right? So NELA is reframing the way that we think about capital projects and ensuring that we have operational revenue to cover planned expenses. So that's, you know, with the last special budget meeting, we went through a 6-year projection, and she indicated, you know, based off of our FY24 audit, you guys have this much money in the fund. So we need to prepare for those capital projects, perhaps in phases. So right now we have a pretty significant need with our capital projects and not enough revenue to cover them. Mm-hmm. So we need to either cut operations to adjust for what we expect to be increased fuel expenses. I informed the council that we have learned that we have a 30% increase with health insurance for our employees, and we're in the middle of a union negotiation. So we have a lot of unknown expenses right now that is, again, causing us to just stop and think about how we can prepare a responsible budget with a lot of unknown factors. So I'm gonna tell you that I think our capital project list for the next year, at least, is still gonna be pretty slim. Mm-hmm. And I'm gonna really ask the departments, like, absolute necessities to be presented to the council. And I also explained at the last budget meeting, we're getting a tickler list of our grant opportunities, and we're going to mirror our project list, our capital project list, and our deferred maintenance list, and compare that to grant opportunities that we have, and start working on kind of an action plan at how to address our operational and capital needs alongside those grant opportunities. Because I think we've learned that we can't rely on state capital opportunities and grants anymore, and we're the federal ones are also becoming very limited. So really needing to think strategically on how we're going to develop and improve the organization and the community, and with a growing reliance on our own revenues. So I'm really thankful that NELA is here to guide us, and I trust her. And she's telling us that we need to be careful. We need to slow down. We have a lot of money in the bank, but we just need to be thoughtful, especially with this next year having so many unknowns.
3: Were we given a copy of that 6-year plan?
12: I don't think the council was, it's not finalized yet. So it's still a very, very much a working document, with the capital project still kind of in the current fiscal year operation. So again, I need to get with the team and find out what is necessary, what is not necessary, what can we push before it comes to council. And it's not going to say it's an incredibly complicated document, but it would be hard to fit on a printable page, let's just say. But I'm sure we could figure out a way to, once it's a little bit more finalized, present it to council. And maybe we do that at the special meeting. We spend a little bit more time digging into what that 6-year outlook looks like. Again, once I've had a little bit more time to, again, meet with the department heads on what their needs are.
3: And the capital projects doesn't have to be approved with the budget. Okay.
12: No. The one thing that we do want to stress is that the capital budget, where it can, you know, really should be relying on operational revenue for the year, mm-hmm. right? And if that means that we've got a project that we know we need to start looking to fund, we start setting money aside now for that project in the long term. So we have that reserve planned for. And again, that's not something that we have historically done. We have over $25 million in the bank, so we're doing okay. But a lot of that money is held for certain projects, you know, and we've got the 24 audit. It's on the website now, and the team is very quickly moving through the 25 audit, and we hope to have that done by the end of this year. And that will provide Nella some assurances on where we are with our fund balances. Give us more guidance, I would say, come December and January. And I also want to stress, we have presented a very fiscally conservative budget revenue projections with the just 1% increase. Because again, we're seeing a plateau in our revenue. Nella has a background in history and business registration and sales tax collection. So we're looking for an accounting specialist who can really start digging into tax compliance and with Nella's support. So while it's a conservative revenue projection this year, we are hopeful that those revenues will be much larger than what we've projected. But again, letting Nella ease into this budget year, again, with so many unknowns, making sure that we are very thoughtful and strategic with what we've presented. So I would request, again, that the council give us a little bit more time to look at some modifications that we can make that are as least impactful to operations and personnel as possible.
3: And then all of the in the wrong spots that we found, I think there were three of them that were wrong. Are those ones we have to vote on, or are those ones that will just be fixed and then presented?
12: Yeah, so we've got a couple of notes here, and it's, you know, I would say as far as the administration's budget, it to me, it's gonna qualify as a clerical error. And they can be adjusted. I'll let Kevin and Libby confirm whether or not they're comfortable with that. But we do have them noted in our summary statement. So I think that we'll be okay. And again, the final, we're going to do a suggested amendment for this ordinance that will reflect all of the changes, and those changes will be reflected in that final suggested amendment so that the numbers are mirrored up and captured there.
3: Okay. And then is it June 9th that has to be finalized and ready to go?
12: Yeah.
3: So we need to have a special meeting before that?
12: That would be good.
3: Before the 9th or before the next meeting?
12: So we just need some time to develop the suggested amendments. So I would say probably sometime in the end of May would give us, because we have to have our adjustments to Kevin by the first, by the second, ultimately. And giving Nella some time to make those adjustments. So I would say the last week of May, potentially.
3: Can we go ahead and set that now while everybody's here? Is everybody okay with May 28th at 6 o'clock? Pam, does that day work for you?
7: Fine.
3: Did she say fine? Okay.
13: Yeah, yeah.
3: Mark, does that work for you?
11: You want to call it at 6?
3: Just a minute. Okay, Greg?
11: Yeah.
3: Okay. All right, 6 o'clock then? We can get out of here kind of early. Okay. May 28th at 6 o'clock special budget meeting. 6 o'clock.
11: Yeah, Mayor Henderson.
4: Now, I'd just like to remind the council that so far, the only official amendments that have been made by the council was to increase the clerk's advertising budget. That's the only official motion that's been made by the councils for the at the special budget meetings. Thank you.
3: Okay. Cool.
12: I guess, you know, my last thing I want to kind of mention is prioritizing revenue. You know, you've seen a couple of code amendments and fee and rate schedule amendments. Learned that we're doing a landfill closure study as well, which will identify what our solid waste rates should be in order to support operation and that closure. Additionally, we do hope to again solicit a third party contractor to perform sales tax audits for us to make sure that we are capturing the revenue that is due to the city. So we will be facilitating that this year as well. And again, I do anticipate and hope that through some compliance measures, we will see an increase in our revenue.
3: When do you anticipate we're getting third party contractors to do that?
12: It's hard to say. We've released a request for proposal twice in the last year and did not have any responses to them. Having worked with Nella for a couple of months now, I know that she has worked with contractors in her previous position, and we might see some proposals through her contacts this next time around. I think the sooner we can, the better. Ultimately, I think there's quite a bit of revenue that we're not capturing.
3: Absolutely. So, there's a lot of people that don't have business licenses.
12: I know. So, yeah.
3: It's crazy. Okay. All righty then. So, we're set for May 28th at 6 p.m. Bring any amendments you would like to see or suggestions for changes to that meeting.
12: Or if you could email me before then, you know, it would be good if we can build in the list so that when we come to the meeting on the 28th, everything's kind of just laid out for the body, if possible. Things can come up on the 28th and we can adjust. But the sooner that Nella and I know what priorities are for the council members, and we went through a couple of priorities at our special city council meeting. The last special city council meeting, we asked, like, what you guys wanted to see as far as budget and operations go. And we've got notes of those. And actually a lot of those comments were already incorporated into our already developed 6-year plan. And of course the council can make amendments to this.

0: You, Councilmember Springer. Any discussion?
1: I don't.
0: All right. Hearing none. All those in favor, please signify by saying aye.
2: Aye.
0: Aye. Any opposed? Oh, thank you, Pam. Sorry. Any opposed? Motion carried. All righty then. Moving on to item number 10, new business. Item number 10.1, resolution 2606. Authorization and execution of a new state revolving fund loan application brought to us by City Manager Strickler, passed on the consent agenda. Item 10.2 AM 26-09, appointment of committee and commission members for a term of 3 years, passed on the consent agenda. And I would like to add that that is Mr. DeHaan, Nathaniel DeHaan on the Finance Committee. Thank you, Mr. DeHaan. Moving on to item 10.3, City Administrative Review of Marina Inc. doing business as Feely's Pizza Alcohol License Renewal Application Number 5445, located at 110 Osage Street, brought to us by City Manager Strickler. Is there a motion to accept this review? No, we don't need one. Okay, good. Okay. So this is an opportunity for the council to discuss the license renewal with administration. Does any council member have any questions for administration about the license renewal?
3: Yeah, Madam Mayor.
0: Council Member Springer.
3: Yeah, I got a few. How many public safety calls were there to Feely's in the last year or during the license period? It said in the letter that there weren't an onerous number, but how many were there?
4: Yeah, I don't remember off the top of my head. I'm going to have to take a second to pull up the review response from public safety, which might take me a minute, but I can definitely do that.

0: So the form that we have them fill out doesn't list the total number of calls. It says excess calls for service at the location and excess numbers of convictions or arrests for unlawful activities at the location. And both were presented as zero.
1: Okay, so we don't know what the definition of excess calls is. We don't know if there were any calls.
0: I'm sure that there were calls over there. I actually had an encounter with somebody over there and called the police to support somebody that needed help. But according to the police department, they didn't value the number of calls to that location as an excess.
1: Yeah, I'd be interested in knowing a more accurate number of calls and what the department defines. Maybe it's a AMCO definition of excess, but I don't think it is. And what the nature of those calls were. I'm kind of concerned by the violation notice that they received from AMCO for basically running a dance hall. And it just kind of makes me wonder if the only reason AMCO says the only reason they found out about it was through Facebook posts and seeing the advertising for this event put on by some, apparently it's this local promoter called Flight Schools. A little misleading because I'm looking at it, I'm like, oh, is this the Ute Flight School that's sponsoring an event there or what, you know? But apparently that's the name of the promoter. I get no idea who that is. But I'm just wondering what sort of, you know, non-cited violations might be going on over there. You know, somebody who manages an alcohol establishment should be pretty familiar with the state regulations that govern their operation. And it just seems kind of,

0: shoddy to me that they would go ahead and put on, or at least one, and try to put on another event that all they can say is, "Oh, we didn't realize the what was going on, and we apologize for violating state regulations." So I'm real concerned about that. I didn't notice. I saw, I guess it says the amounts of food of total revenue that they sold in the year. It was like 50.4%. We don't have any way. We don't have a way of auditing that. Would that be audited by AMCO, or do they just take their word for it?
1: It is my understanding that AMCO takes their word for it, but we do a review of their remittance when we present this. This is not a code requirement that we do that, but we have ran into issues historically with alcohol establishments. So that is something that we do. And that doesn't include a scrub of their invoices and receipts. It's as with other businesses that are submitting without us having a firm to perform audits, an evaluation of, does this pass the red face test? It's a review of historic numbers and monthly trends to make sure that it seems accurate and reasonable. You may recall prior years, there were issues where they did not seem reasonable, and we brought up concerns about that. And I do believe in those situations, AMCO did do a deeper review, as did we, on the remittance, and found that some other some vendors were not compliant. That appears to have been straightened out, and I will tell you that I looked at their remittance, and there was two filing periods that I would say looked, well, they were the same, right? So it seemed like they filed the same return two different times. I worked with business registration and sales tax, and it appeared that it was our system's failure that they had remitted the right amount and it just was calculated or input incorrectly into our system. So based off of the information that we have, we do believe that what they have presented to us is accurate, without doing a full and detailed audit.
0: Okay, well, those are kind of my concerns here. If they want to run a they want to run an alcohol establishment, they really ought to be following the rules and not try to, slough it off and say, "Oh, gee, we're sorry. And we're a community institution to AMCO, so don't punish us." I think they should be held to the same standard as any other licensed establishment in the state. Thanks, Madam Mayor.
2: Thank you, Councilmember Springer. Anybody else like to add? Councilmember Schiedler?
3: Councilmember Springer's kind of got made most of my point. This is before my time, but this establishment somewhat rings to me is it's doing the least it can do to comply with the food. To me, the alcohol was, I always thought the law was originally passed that it was you were going to allow beer and wine with food. The food was the primary thing. You could have a couple of
2: Thank
3: drinks.
2: you.
3: Once this place was established as with a liquor license, it is no longer open for lunch. It's currently operating at 4 p.m. to 12 a.m. That's more of a bar in my book than it is, and I don't know. And at 50.32, I'm kind of like going, okay, foul, somewhat. I don't know. That's just my personal opinion that I think it's trying to be more of a bar than a restaurant. And to me, at least personally, the point of the thing in Bethel was we are going to allow alcoholic beverages with a meal and with food. And, I don't know. I just don't, I think it's somewhat disingenuous, but I'm not trying to personally point it out. Sorry.
2: Thank you. Anybody else? Councilmember Kime.
4: Is this their first AMCO violation?
2: Mm-mm.
1: I don't know for sure. We did have an AMCO violation, but I think it was with another establishment. I'm looking for anyone who remembers. The sale, it was last year, I believe, where the sale of food, it wasn't this establishment, but they were all.
2: They both did it.
1: They both did it.
2: Yeah, they both did it.
1: But this establishment wasn't up for renewal at the time where we noticed. Okay, so Alaska statutes requires a higher percent of food sales than mm-hmm. alcohol sales. Another establishment was under review and we realized that they had a higher percentage of alcohol sales than food sales, which meant that they were in violation of Alaska statute. This establishment upon that same review was at the same positioning, but I don't know that there is any formal action on this license personally, but it does seem that since both establishments have improved the percent ratio, I suppose.
0: Madam Mayor, I believe that both of them came up for renewal because I remember the owners of Feely's coming in here. I may not have been on the council at the time, but I you know, I heard on the radio they were in here and their manager, and they were like, "Oh, we're a family establishment, yeah. And we're gonna have good lunches and all that." But that was. They were up for renewal, and they knew that if the city council didn't recommend renewal, then AMCO, and it was going to be like the next day, AMCO would follow the lead of the city council mm-hmm. and not renew their license. So mm-hmm. Feely's and Uncommon across the street here both had the same problem, and it came up during their renewal discussions.
1: Thank you, customers.
2: Were you done?
5: I was not, but that's okay. Thank you. Was that at the time? This is actually for you, since you might know. Was it under the same ownership or management?
0: Yes, it was.
5: It was? Okay. And the reason why I asked that is because I'd hesitate to make any like vote or whatever, what have you, on this, because if it is their first violation, and if you read their response. They're not necessarily saying like, "Oh, poor me," or anything like that. And the last sentence, I have a bleeding heart, I guess, but says we're asking for the opportunity to rebuild your trust and demonstrate that. So my gut is to say, "Oh, well, they want to rebuild this. Maybe we have a closer eye on what's being remitted to the city and then kind of take it from there." But that's just me personally.
2: Anybody else? Vice Mayor Keller.
6: Thank you. I would agree that I do remember this in 2024 where they did come out here and they did say the changes that they were going to make, and that was lunch. And I'm not sure, I don't think they're doing lunch anymore, are they? And so I think that was a short-lived effort. I think that was more of a, you know, let me try to save myself rather than this was something I really want to do long-term. That kind of bothers me. But on the other hand, you know, I mean, if it wasn't working, it wasn't working. Maybe it just wasn't a good, maybe there wasn't enough people going in there at lunch. I don't know. So I don't know all the details. But I think that would be the one thing that really bothers me. I mean, this was a mistake. People make mistakes. Businesses make mistakes. I appreciate them taking responsibility for it. And I'm with Kelsey. Councilmember Kime, I don't, you know, if it's, I only know of the one actual violation. And I don't think that they're brushing it off. I think they took it head on and said, we made a mistake and probably should pay more attention next time. And we're going to remedy this and pay more attention now. So I think that's great. But I would question just that lunch thing and the intent when they first said they were going to do it. You know, was it a real effort that was made, or was it something that was just supposed to get people off your back for a bit?
2: Mm-hmm. Doy?
6: Doy.
2: Well, I know that AMCO was contacted on the dance hall thing that they were advertising. So AMCO has been contacted at least twice that I know of on that establishment. So, I, yeah. After our party advertisement thing, I called it dance hall because he did. I personally have, as my family has had issues there, being attacked and by their employees. And I've never been, I've never hid the fact that I can't stand either establishment being open. Especially after seeing the public safety report on the 160% or 190% increase in alcohol-related calls this past month. Those numbers every month goes up and up and up. And I know that we have to come up with a reasonable finding in order for us not to approve this. Is that correct?
1: You know, so I would say that the council has a lot of opportunity here if you want to. My presentation to you as far as what my findings are based off of what's in the code, and that is specific law. You guys can make a decision to protest based off of public interest. Mm-hmm. If you wanted to, it just can't be arbitrary, capricious, or unreasonable. And so what you would be doing as a body would be protesting the renewal of this license, and that protest would go to the AMCO board for their consideration of the renewal. And I would like to say, historically, they have always relied on the local governing body's guidance and mm-hmm. request, but that isn't always the case, actually. So, you know, I would just say if the council chooses to protest, you could work with Libby and Kevin to ensure that that protest meets the letter of the law and the specific requirements that Title IV or Alaska Statute Title IV requires of you.
2: Well, I too remember, I did not know they were not open for lunch anymore, and that too bothers me very much because that was their remedy to get away from the bar image that they now have again, because it is a bar. I don't care how you throw those that dice, it's a bar. It's not, I mean, people go there to drink in the afternoons, they go home, then they go back in the evening, or they stay until closing just to drink. And, oh, yeah, I can order a sandwich. Let me have a sandwich, you know, $80 later after everything that they've drank. So I would recommend, or if I was on the other side of this seat, I would recommend that we do submit a protest based on what they said they were going to do, and they're not doing it anymore. It's taken away from that family environment that they said they were going to create for providing food in their establishment, I guess, is how, yes, Vice Mayor Keller.
6: I fully respect that. I'm not for protesting their license. I am for holding people accountable, but I'm certainly not wanting to protest this application. I don't think that they, I mean, you know, adults want to go and drink. If they want to order food with it, fine. And, you know, we're adults. And I'm not saying that I disagree that it doesn't have a bar-like atmosphere and I don't go there. But
2: that wasn't what the community voted on.
6: Sure, but things do change. And
2: no, it can't.
6: I'm not okay with protest. I wouldn't be. I'm against protesting it, but I do think that they should hopefully be listening tonight and realize that we do want them to maintain an atmosphere that says restaurant, not bar.
2: If a protest does not go through, how would you recommend holding them accountable? Doing a protest doesn't mean we're going to shut them down.
6: Sure.
2: It, to me, it means we're going to hold them accountable for what they said. And they're going to, you know, plead to the state. The state's going to come to us, and it's going to be whether we're going to allow them to stay open or not. I don't believe protesting it would, no?
1: No, yeah, that's, I would say if the city council protests the license and it is determined not to be arbitrary, capricious, or unreasonable, that the AMCO board has an obligation to consider that protest in their renewal.
2: But then why would they send it back to us after they were found in non-compliant of their taxes? Why did they send it back to us? To me, that tells me every time they get an issue, they're going to send it to us. The past two times that anything on either of these establishments have gone to AMCO, AMCO has turned around and sent it back to us to decide each time. And so that's why I think doing a protest isn't going to shut them down, because AMCO is going to turn around and say, don't do that, and send it back to us on what we want to do with it. Yes.
7: So I think in the, if my memory serves me correctly, I think in those past protests, the AMCO board meeting happened before our protest period ended. So I think it was pending no protest from the city or something of that nature, where that's why it had the feeling of it coming back to us. But it was, I think AMCO had a meeting, but since we still had a protest period, we could still protest their decisions. It was kind of pending what we thought. But this is a protest would happen before the next meeting.
2: Okay, Councilmember Kline.
5: I'm just going to reiterate that while maybe there may have been more than one call, there is only one violation that's cited here for me. And for that reason, I also agree that we should not move forward with a protest on this, because really the descriptive words that are being used to describe Phillies, you could really apply that to uncommon depending on what time of day that you go. So I think it's important for us as a council to remain objective. While that, and I don't recall the lunch situation entirely, but while they may have said that they did lunch, maybe and why I say it's important to remain objective is maybe they were losing money and it actually cost them more money to operate during the day. Maybe something else happened that impacted their working hours with their family or the business or what have you. So for those reasons, I would say that I would be against protesting this.
2: Okay, anybody else?
3: I would say they need to work on the percentages if they want to operate underneath, as I recognize, the current Bethel Municipal Code. Or the other thing is we would have to reconsider a real bar license, at which then they would need to apply for, but that would be a disaster.
2: Councilmember Springer.
0: Yeah, thanks, Madam Mayor. Yeah, they are operating as an eating establishment. They're not operating as a sell beer by the keg establishment. And I seem to call driving by there from time to time, seeing an awful lot of beer kegs out of the back. But they're an eating establishment, which means that, you know, they are selling food. I think that, you know, 50.37% of their business as food means that a high 49% of their business is beer and wine. How that stands up to other licensees around the state, you know, would be a question to ask. But I also agree that the alcohol problem in Bethel is increasing. And you can't just say, oh, there's more bootleggers, or oh, the price of liquor in Anchorage shipped out is, you know, economical. I think that people are going to both establishments, mm-hmm, with the intention of drinking beer, drinking wine, and they're accommodating that. You know, that's how they make their money. I you know, so let me ask the city manager, those percentages of sales, that's that they are 50.38 whatever of their net revenue comes from food sales and the balance comes from alcohol. So it's, if you, you know, if they had $100 in total sales in the year, $50.34 would be food sales and 49% to 49 cents and $49 and some odd change would be the alcohol sales. Is the way to read that number there? Okay. All right.
8: Sorry. Can I say something as well? I just want to remind the council that we also have a code that allows inspection of these premises under 5.08180. I mean, that's a law enforcement, you know, resources issue, but it's not like we are as a council or a city without recourse, and only AMCO can do anything about this. There is a whole chapter of the code that deals with license enforcement and says that the police department can inspect any premises with one of these licenses for compliance with conditions on the license and write violations up. So I just want council to remember that piece in case folks aren't aware of that.
2: Thank you, Libby.
0: Springer. Thanks, I appreciate that. And I don't know how often the PD goes through there. We are able to, I think, set, you know, time and conditions for operation. I think if we told them that they had to be open earlier than 4 o'clock, they would probably have to be open earlier than 4 o'clock. But one other point is, I don't know a restaurant in this town that loses money. I mean, at lunchtime, you drive by a place and they're all packed. Mm-hmm. Every eating place in this town is packed. And so, you know, if their food over there, they were bragging about it when they were here last time. They said, "Oh man, we're making good stuff over there. That's why we're going to serve lunch." And again, they said, "We're making a family environment." I've never been in the place since it's been under this ownership, but I suspect that at 7 o'clock, 8 o'clock at night, it would not necessarily be a place you'd bring your little kids to have whatever the entree is. And I'm not trying to be pejorative, but you know, having been in a establishment or two in my life, I would just kind of suspect that. And so again, for them to be coming in here saying, "Oh yeah, we're trying to have a family environment," you know, I don't know if I'm seeing it or not, but I really think that the police department should be encouraged to carry out, you know, just walk through the place, closing time, you know, park out in the parking lot and see who decides not to get in their car and drive. I think there are things that we can do with the authorities that we have, both by code and by state statute. We should do that. I suspect that if I thought there were the votes to do a protest, I might make the motion, as Clem Tillian said. If you think you got the votes, go ahead and make the motion. I don't know if there are or not. But I hope that, you know, this conversation, and is this the only time it's going to come up now if we don't file a protest?
2: Okay.
1: If the council doesn't direct the city clerk and the attorney to develop a resolution that will come at the next city council meeting, this will be the last time that you are considering.
0: Okay, and if we do have that resolution, we would have to vote on it at the next council meeting. Mm-hmm. And there would be an opportunity for the licensees to speak, and there'd be an opportunity for the public to speak.
1: That's exactly right.
0: Okay, well, Clem,
1: well, the public can speak at any meeting. There's not a public hearing on the protest, but it's, yeah, the, yes, the license, yeah,
0: it's on the agenda that they come in.
1: Yeah.
0: Okay, well, based on that, well, Clem is watching or listening wherever he is. I move to
2: hold on, we don't need a motion for it. Councilmember Springer, all you got to do is inform Kevin and he will process it and it'll be on the next agenda. Councilmember Conrad, I haven't forgotten you, I promise.
9: It's okay, this is a touchy subject. My issue with all of this is we are going on supposition. Our one council member just said he's never been in the restaurant with a new ownership. So I think we can't make these decisions based on what somebody perceives from the parking lot. If you do attend restaurants and you see lots of cars, sometimes you'll go in and there's nobody there. Sometimes there's no cars and the place is packed. What I'm getting at too is I would like some data. Yes, the alcohol abuse calls are going up, but we don't know if that if they came from Uncommon or if they came from there. The report we got said they had zero. So I think we need more data before we file a protest. And I'm not saying we shouldn't, but I think just to go on these sort of what I consider random feelings, I want hardcore facts before we yank somebody's license to do business. And running a, having done many, many projects with food, it is not always easy to add a lunch, especially lunch in this community. You need staff. They probably need somebody who's certified to serve alcohol or else they don't serve the alcohol. I don't know if we made that a stipulation, but you have to have people that are certified taps and certified for food handling, and they may not have been able to find somebody to employ at that point to open to make it work for lunch. So I think I'd like more data before we go after them with a witch hunt about things that just seem sort of randomly thrown out here. And I don't mean that to be dismissive of people's concerns. I think they are valid concerns, but I'd like data first because we are all supposed to be innocent until proven guilty. Thank you.
2: Thank you, Councilmember Conrad. I do want to add, though, with what you just said, as far as the direction Councilmember Springer is going in, and I support what he's the direction he's going in, it's not on personal feelings. It's going on what they said they were going to do, and they said is not being followed through with, and that was the stipulation on the renewal of their license when it came to them selling more alcohol than food. Now, it is city ordinance that they have to sell more food than alcohol, and it is supposed to be a restaurant establishment and not just the alcohol. So and their remedy for that was, we are planning on opening for lunch. We want to be able to be more of a family style restaurant. And I have never been in there, but what family members I have that have been in there and my good friends that have been in there, I will never step foot in that place. And that's just my personal feelings. And I have been very vocal. I've never hid the fact that I don't like either establishment being open for to sell alcohol. I don't drink alcohol, but I don't condemn those that do. And those that do absolutely can go back to ordering their own alcohol and having it at their house. That's just how I feel. But it is frustrating for me, knowing that they've made promises and they have reneged on their promises. And that would be why I would support a protest.
4: Mayor Henderson.
2: Hold on.
6: Oh, no, please, let her go.
4: I have a question for the city manager. On the application, is the city finding that they're selling more alcohol than food? Because I just want to make sure, because I thought that they were not, like that they were compliant, but then...
2: Oh, no, we're referring to when they did sell more alcohol than food, and they had to come to council at their license renewal. And at that time, they had, I mean, Chambers was completely full of people that they brought, promising they were going to become more of a family establishment. They're going to open for lunch. If that went well, I think they even said they were going to do breakfast, and that was that.
4: Okay, thank you. I just want to make sure that I was not reading this wrong, because I'm like, that definitely shows that they're... Okay, I thank you for clearing that up. I'm going to... I have certain feelings about that. I think that we should need to have our direct experiences, not secondhand experiences. I've been in both establishments, and they both have had children in them.
5: I've seen multiple children actually, and you could likely say that you're not really going to see children like fillies in the later evening hours at Uncommon. It's just they're one and the same. So to me, it kind of feels, and this is just my observation, trying to be as objective as I can, as there's a preference to one establishment to the other. And I just want to make sure that we're keeping that in mind as well. And that's why it doesn't feel right to me to protest, because from all of the feelings that are being shared here, it just doesn't sit right with me to protest. So thank you.
10: Pam, is your hand still up? Are you wanting to talk again? Okay.
9: I'll put it back up because it's been said what they said. Did we get that in writing? Did we put it in a rubric that's what they had to do before the licensing, or is it just promises made and nothing documented or contract signed that they were going to do that? And if the state regs say 50-50, if they do 50.4 in food and 49.6, I don't see how we can find them at fault. If we want more food sold, then we need to change what our percentage is. And I don't mean that to be nasty. I just think if you tell somebody 50-50, well, you can't punish them if they go 50.4. I mean, we're kind of, it's a moving target. And yeah.
8: I'm vaguely remembering, and maybe Lori or Kevin can correct me if I'm wrong, that, I mean, I recall all of this somewhat of a blur, but I thought that one of the lawyers for one of these establishments did say she wanted to do a memorandum of agreement or a memorandum of understanding of some kind. I don't know if that ever got finalized. I'm going to do some digging around, but I do know that that idea was tossed around. So to your question of whether this issue was reduced to writing, I believe it may have been, or at least it was suggested that it would be. Lori or Kevin, am I making this up?
7: Sorry, it's Hylaby. I don't recall a memorandum of agreement.
8: Maybe it was just Jana Weltzien telling me that was something that she wanted to do. I'm going to go dig around in my records for that, because that was a good question that Councilmember Conrad had about whether anything had been reduced to writing or not, because I do seem to remember it being discussed. So,
10: but we do have it on record in a public meeting that's
8: yes, we do
10: what
8: that,
10: they
8: yes,
10: said definitely. They would do.
6: They would try. I mean, they may do that. They said they were going to, these were the ideas that they were throwing out. We're going to try to do this. We're going to try to change our appearance by doing these things. And I mean, they were open for some time for lunch. Mm-hmm. I'm not sure why they closed. Like I said, like what Kelsey Kahn said, I don't know what happened. Were they not making any money that way? Did they not have the people there to service? I don't know. And I don't think that that's cause to protest. I think the fact that we're having this conversation is where it's raising awareness for them to know that we are discussing this. This is a serious matter, and we do want you to follow through. And if that means opening up a little bit earlier, if that means cleaning up the act a little bit, or you know, the appearances, then so be it. But I think just having this conversation is a wake-up call. I don't think we have enough to protest on. I'm not for it. I mean, 50-50 is 50-50. I don't care if it's, I don't care, you know. If I want to go out and have a drink, I love that option that I can go to any establishment here, either one of them, and have that drink. If I want to break, if I want to celebrate something and I don't have anything at the house, I'd love to go over there and have a glass of champagne or a beer or whatever. You know, adults want what they want. I don't think we should punish the whole community because of one infraction or one violation and the fact that they aren't selling lunch right now. Because the community goes there. People do use it. It's not like it's sitting there empty. People are eating there. People do talk about it. I just think they need to take it a little bit more serious. When you say something, you know, follow through.
10: Thank you. Okay. All righty. Well, do we need to invite them to a meeting to tell them how we feel? Is that something we can do?
7: So for the, if council member decides to sponsor a protest, then I have to give them 7 days notice before that protest is at a city council meeting. So that's, but I think you're talking more about as an inviting them to council as an agenda item to speak, not related to administrative review.
10: Well, how are, Okay, so how are we going to inform them how the council is feeling about all of this? And
1: so
10: what's frustrating me is right now they are being like my 6-year-old grandson. We're telling them over and over and over and over, no, no, no, you can't do that, you can't do that, you can't do that. How many can't you do that do we go before we put our foot down? That's what, I mean, we had to approve the other establishment when they were more alcohol than food because there was a big argument and they were approved with their license even though they were more alcohol than food. And I was under the impression when it was voted on and they opened that they had to sell food to a customer in order for that customer to be able to order a drink. That's how I remember it. I might be wrong, but that's how I remember it. And when I hear, well, if I want to leave my house and go have a drink, I'm going to go here. Well, that's not what they're supposed to be there for.
6: No, but that doesn't mean we're only going there for that. That might be the one time I go out, maybe I want them. The other time I brought my kid there to eat. You know, it was a birthday thing, it's during lunch, and we went out to eat. I'm not saying it's every single time that I go out or somebody else goes out, but but an establishment shouldn't be punished also for having people go there for a drink or more every now and then. I mean, again, they're within that 50-50.
10: Right.
6: You know what I mean? Right. And I don't think that they've been told no repeatedly. I think they had a violation. There was that one violation they were over, and they have remedied those so far.
10: And then they're after hours parties.
6: That's what I meant, that violation.
10: And then
6: they had that violation, and then they were over, and then but I don't think it's the repeated. It's not like they're over every year. Have they been over every year? Because I only remember the one.
10: No, but it's not. The conversation, okay, well, I'm not going to say anymore because I can go on all night. Our conversation hasn't been about them being over.
6: Right. It's been about a whole bunch of things.
10: Right.
6: But again.
10: We can't argue that they're going over because they're not.
6: Right.
10: So.
6: No, but what's the real reason for protesting that?
10: Because they're not doing what they said they were going to do.
6: But they try, and we don't know the reason why it failed.
10: Right, and that's why I said, do we need to invite them here to council so we can find out why?
6: Is that enough to protest? Do we want to protest it and set in motion something that we possibly can't take back with the alcohol control board? You know, that's what I'm not. I'm not okay with setting something in motion that I can't take back.
10: Right.
6: What I'm okay with is, you know, letting them know that we're not okay with certain things, and hopefully they can do something to do that. But I'm that part, the protesting part, I'm not okay.
10: Yes.
1: You had asked if we would invite the licensee in so that you guys could explain concerns about the license. If the council or council member chooses to request a protest be drafted through the city clerk's office and the attorney, there is an obligation and a code requirement that that license holder have an opportunity to defend their license before the council and address any of the claims that are identified in the resolution. So as long as those resolutions include findings of fact, cause for the protest, and give them a chance to defend that allegation, that's what would happen at the next meeting. I just wanted to answer your question, Mayor Henderson.
10: Could we postpone the approving this or voting on this tonight to the next meeting and have them come to the next meeting?
7: So tonight we're just having a administrative review. So this is a chance for the council to discuss with the administration the findings of administration. The deadline for protesting this, the deadline for the city council to submit a protest to the alcohol control board is June 9th, and we have to give the people we're protesting against 7 days notice at least. So the latest that we could probably have would have to be a special meeting. It would be like June 2nd. I would think that if a council member wants to protest this license, then it would be probably be best to let us know like tomorrow, so Libby and I could draft a resolution to have on the next city council meeting. So those are kind of the deadlines that we're under. We have 60 days from receiving the notice to do a protest.
8: So okay. For everyone's information, I just sent an email to all of you guys of the draft MOU that was in circulation back in 2024, the last time this came up, that did, I think, memorialize some of the issues of concern that came up with this license before. I don't know if it was ever finalized. I don't always get final copies. I can, you know, ask their attorney about that. I can dig around further, but my recollection that this was reduced to writing at one point was accurate, and it might help to look at it. If even if it wasn't executed, it might be useful for you guys just to look at to refresh your memories on what those concerns were and how Phillies was planning to address them.
10: Thank you, Libby. So my question was not answered. Can we postpone this review to the next meeting and invite them to that meeting?
7: So they were, they know that this review was happening. I sent them a notice. So let me think about timelines for a second. So if we postponed to have this administrative review pushed to the next city council meeting, that'd be on the 26th. And I guess I could extend another invitation to them to attend it and like suspension of the rules to talk about issues that the council has. And then at that point, if the council did want to protest the license, we have to work on it immediately after that 26th meeting to have a special meeting on we wouldn't be able to meet that 7-day deadline. Yeah, so we wouldn't be able to postpone this administrative review to the next city council meeting.
6: Well, they didn't have luncheon that day. Say that.
7: Yeah, so to answer your question, Mayor Henderson, we wouldn't be able to postpone it to the next meeting and meet a timeline to do a protest.
10: All right, is there any more discussion on this topic?
3: My final thing, basically, I would say is depending on how you read this, the numbers don't jive on the city's reply and their affidavit. The city saying 49.68 to 50.32. The affidavit is 51.34 to 50.46. I can't make it. It's potentially single digits or less difference between food and alcohol sales. So I guess as a council, we should potentially, I can't see that we can protest it legally because they've made the thing without going and doing an audit to prove that the numbers don't jive. I think our hands are kind of tied, but we could growl and say, hey, clean up your act, or.
10: Again, we'll say it again.
6: Well, I don't think we necessarily made, again, you know, we didn't make the effort. Like Libby is saying that we do have the authority, or the city has the authority to go over there and check it out, right? I mean, have we done that? Maybe we should make more of an attempt to do that. Maybe we should do it quarterly, have them pop over just to let them know. I mean, and it's in writing or you know, we send them notifications if it's required. They know as well, and it upholds our end. It says we're going to do it. It's in writing, and they know it's coming. Mm-hmm. You know, I mean, a lot of times if people know they're being watched.
10: Well, I will put it out there. I have asked, I think every chief, the past three chiefs, to make an attempt to, because they can go and request to look at their records. They're supposed to indicate on a sheet of paper who was there, who they sold alcohol to, make sure they're of age or saw their ID. We don't even know if they're carding anybody
6: like
10: over there.
6: Like a list of people that are,
10: according to this. And so, but I mean, that sheet is supposed to prove that that's what they're doing. And the police department has the authority to go there at any time and request to review those. And I keep getting, we don't have the time. Right. If we have the time, we're going to go. Nothing I said, and I'm not trying to dog the police department. I get it.
6: Yeah.
10: But if our department doesn't have time to do that, how are we going to make another request that they do it?
6: Right, but how are we also going to say, because we can't go over there, we're upset, and now we're going to protest your license?
11: Is it only law enforcement officers who are able to go make these checks?
5: Or are there, like, delegated authorities to, like, the, I don't, like, you are, not that you need more on your plate. That is not what I'm suggesting, but are there
1: drinking? So the enforcement authority, I'm going to have to reference the code. I would say it should be an officer likely, but I'm not sure who has the authority to enforce 508. I'll ask Libby if she knows off the top of her head who is authorized to enforce 508, because I'm not seeing it.
8: I'm pretty sure it's the police, but I'll double check that.
1: But the police department has, you know, especially shortly after us finding out that there were these operations occurring, the police department did do some spot enforcement and stop bys at the establishments. And, you know, I think that after time, that tends to get forgotten. So administration does need to do a better job of making sure that there's balanced enforcement with alcohol. Like many other things, balanced enforcement where resources are available. So, you know, we're making notes and listening.
8: It does say law enforcement in the code in terms of who does the enforcement.
10: Thank you, Libby. Councilmember Schiedler.
3: Not to beat a dead horse here, but according to their own affidavit, first year was percentage of food was 51.34. Second year during their license period was 50.46. If they continue the trend, they'll be at 49.48 on the next renewal, and then we would have a leg to stand on. So if it continues, they're going to potentially do it to themselves without intervention.
10: Okay.
1: To clarify, the statute requires a calendar review, and it's not a full review, look back and average of the totals. So it's per calendar year that the alcohol sales does not exceed food sales.
10: All right. Are we done with on this topic? I'm sorry. All right, moving on to item number 11, reports. 11.1, the mayor's report. I do not have a report. I brought that, what information I had up in the special order of business. So we will move on to the city manager's report.
1: Thank you. I think most notable is we have 5 hauled utility truck driver applications in right now. So I'm very hopeful that we will see some stabilization in our hauled services very soon. A big thank you and appreciation to our hauled services team and the many employees throughout the organization that have stepped in to help support and maintain those services to our customers. We have neglected, I would say, our roads a little bit because our streets and roads team has had to fold over to our hauled services as well as port. But I have had a handful of conversations with our hauled utility team, and I am surprised that they are as energetic as they are, considering I don't know that many of them have had a day off in the last couple of weeks. So they're working very long hours for us and working very hard, doing hard work, not an easy job, on top of including a very cold, long winter. So kudos to the city team and appreciation to the customers that we serve for being so understanding as we work to catch up and maintain services. I think, you know, as the public heard, we're working through a very challenging budget year. I hope that it will be the only one we have to work through because the prior budget years have not been so bad. But that is keeping the team busy, as well as union negotiations. And we have a lot of construction projects going on, as well as operational tasks. So I'm happy to expand on any of the projects that the council might want an update on. Otherwise, I'll just go ahead and let the council have their council member comments.
10: All right, anybody have any questions for City Manager Strickland? Council Member Springer.
0: Thanks, Madam Mayor. I guess, is it okay if I ask Libby a question through the manager?
1: I'm totally fine with that.
0: Yeah, so Libby, the City of Bethel filed an amicus brief in the last Mifepristone case went before the Supreme Court. There is now more action there. Does the City of Bethel still retain standing on that matter, on the Louisiana case that's going to be in front of the Supreme Court?
12: Yes, we would if that. I think it was the public right. I have to go back and refresh my recollection, but I believe it was the public rights project that we had signed on to their amicus brief on that with. We would follow along with them throughout the litigation. So I don't know if they also filed an amicus brief in the U.S. Supreme Court, but we would kind of track that process through all of the circuits. I think we went to the Fifth Circuit or something. I don't know which, I'm not following it closely enough to know which circuit splits the Supreme Court is looking at, or if the Public Rights Project has filed an amicus brief in the Supreme Court. I think I would probably know if they had done that, but if they do that, yes, we would continue to basically trail that with them unless we ask to be removed.
0: And hey, can I just ask you to check in with them and see, because I don't know, the Supreme Court ruled on that Louisiana case or not yet, but it's could be some pretty potent jurisprudence on their part. So can you see what's
12: the status is? Yeah, absolutely, no problem.
0: Okay. Thank you. I guess, Lori, we're getting dialed in for in case the water gets a little high in Alligator Acres and other places.
1: Yeah, we are paying attention. Yeah.
0: What was going on 6th Avenue? 6th Avenue.
1: Culvert failed.
0: Okay.
1: Yeah, we've got the culvert on order.
0: Okay, thank you.
1: Yeah.
10: Is that the one where the kids fish for blackfish?
1: I feel like kids are fishing for blackfish at any open pool. I'm sure I would say, you know, along that drainage point, there's some pretty rapid water, mm-hmm. And it can get pretty deep over there too. I would assume that would be a good spot for blackfish.
10: Is that's what the one between the burnt house and the church? That's where I,
1: mm-hmm.
10: Yeah. Okay. Mm-hmm. I look down there, but I can't see it. And I haven't driven down there to see why it's blocked off. Any other questions, comments, or concerns for the city manager? Hearing none, we'll move on to 11.3, the clerk's report.
7: All right, so I'd like to remind everybody that we have a special budget meeting May 28th, 6 p.m. That was determined tonight. The protest timeline, if any council member wants to protest the alcohol license renewal, send me and Libby, and you can send it to Lori, all three of us, but mainly it'd be Libby and I working on it. Send us the email, let us know. The packet deadline is next Tuesday to get into the next city council meeting. And it's best if we have, if a council member plans to protest, that we have more time to work on it as possible. I've been contacted by the finance department. The chair called a special finance committee meeting. So Greg, I want to bring that to your attention. I'm helping them develop the

0: So if you want to collect your breakup hot dog, Thursday will be breakup bash. And that's it from me. Thank you.
1: Thank you, Clerk Morgan. Moving on to item, does anybody have any questions for Clerk Morgan? Hearing none, we'll move on to item number 12, council member comments. I will start tonight. I just want to remind all those morning commuters past the schools and dropping off kids, there's only 7 more school days left. So thank you for being so patient and driving under or driving within the speed limit of the school zone. I truly appreciate it. And I know all those kids and parents that walk that route every morning appreciate it as well. And like I just said, I got a text a little bit ago. The ice is moving. Yay. Mm-hmm. I did not win the ice classic, so I want the ice to hurry up and get out of here. But please, all you boaters, please be patient. Let the ice leave. There's a lot of ice under the water. You can't see it, and it might be too late when you finally hit it. So please be patient. Let all the ice get out before you guys go out and wander around. As much as I would love to be in my boat, mm-hmm. I will make sure we will wait until the ice is done. That's all I have. Thank you very much, Vice Mayor Keller.
2: Thank you. On the way here today, it was kind of dusty. It was dusty. It's been very dusty. Let's be real, right? And so I have been making a very strong effort to drive slow through the smaller roads there that are all dirt. But today I had a couple of kids just like run out in front of cars, and there was 3 cars coming in each direction, mm-hmm. and the kid just ran. And I think that was, you know, it was scary to see that. So I honked the horn. I'm yelling at the kid to like, hey, look both ways. And I just think it's a really good time to point out that school's coming to an end. There's going to be a heck of a lot more kids mm-hmm. on the road, and they're not going to look. They're young sometimes, and they should look, but kids make mistakes. You got to tell them over and over and over. So I really think now's a good time to just let everybody know to slow down, be considerate of the people that live in areas where it's close to dirt roads. It covers everything. And just watch out for kids and dogs. I mean, it's summertime now. It's going to be crazy. So have a little consideration. That's it. Thank you. Oh, and congratulations to all the winners for the Ice Classic.
1: Absolutely.
2: Yes.
1: Thank you, Vice Mayor Keller. Councilmember Springer.
3: Yep. Thanks, Madam Mayor. Yeah. Whoever had 8 a.m. or 7:59 were the right minutes. Well, I guess we'll find out Thursday who they are. Huh?
4: I mean, it was time?
3: Signs at 8 o'clock, 8:00. Yeah. But if you pick 7:59 and nobody else picked 8, then you win.
1: Yeah.
3: Pick 8:01, you don't. But anyways, yeah, yeah, good. I was kind of hoping it'd be another day or two, but can't win them all. So Lori mentioned a little bit that the city is scared to death about fuel costs, heating fuel costs, as should everybody in the community. We're going to see, there's no question, we're going to see a significant rise in the cost of heating fuel and gasoline. Hopefully somebody will start bringing, you know, K trucks and other fuel efficient vehicles to Alaska and out here to sell. I think that a smart business person would go into the solar power business, because remember, your light bill, at least mine, half of it almost is fuel surcharge. And the more the price of fuel goes up, the more that's going to go up. So we're going to see some pretty steep electric bills, not to mention heating oil bills. But the cost of groceries is going to go up. Somebody was saying that there's muttering that maybe a way the federal government, the Postal Service, can save money is by getting rid of bypass mail, which would be a complete economic disaster for all of rural Alaska. So, fill up your fuel tanks in the next few days, because it's going to be easier to fill them from the top at 12 or 13 bucks a gallon than it is to fill them from the bottom. And one other thing, I saw a nice little flyer about Coffee with a Cop that's coming up, and

0: police logo on there, and Bethel Police Department is not the town of Bethel in Connecticut. So, other than that, thank you, Madam Mayor. What it says, they got the town of Bethel Police Department patch on there.
1: Thank you, Councilmember Springer. Councilmember Conrad.
2: I just want to congratulate all the graduating seniors, and I hope you have a great weekend, and stay safe, but please go have fun and celebrate your graduation.
1: Thank you, Councilmember Keim.
3: I do not have any comments. Thank you.
1: Thank you, Councilmember Schiedler.
4: Kudos to the city to finally doing the 50 feet of road in front of the post office. Well appreciated.
1: Joy? Okay. All right, moving on to item number 13, executive session. We do not have an executive session scheduled tonight. Moving on to item number 14.
0: Sure.
1: Thank you, Councilmember Springer.
5: Second.
1: Thank you, Vice Mayor Keller. All those in favor, please signify by saying aye.
4: Aye.
1: Any opposed? Motion carried. Thank you, everybody.
6: Did you see this? Good night, everyone. Thank you.
7: And that concludes our regularly scheduled meeting of the Bethel City Council for Tuesday, May 12th. Tune back in to KYUK 640 AM on Tuesday, May 6th for the next regularly scheduled meeting of the Bethel City Council. And have a wonderful evening.

This is Mike from Bethel Search and Rescue. Always take some sort of signaling device with you on a trip. 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
1: A flood watch for potential ice jam flooding is in effect for Tuluksak, Akiak, Kwikluk, Bethel, Nabaskiak, Oscarville, and Napakiak until Wednesday morning. Residents should remain alert to changes in ice and water levels and be prepared to take action.
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1: 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Wise to stay on the snow machine trail or the ice road and be wary of all single tracks. Just because one person made it doesn't mean you will. 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
1: A flood watch for potential ice jam flooding is in effect for Tuluksac, Akiak, Kwikluk, Bethel, Nabaskiak, Oscarville, and Napakiak until Wednesday morning. Residents should remain alert to changes in ice and water levels and be prepared to take action.
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0: 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Whether we're following Mexican guest workers now employed in Louisiana's seafood industry or reporting from Boston to Baghdad on events that are changing the world. Daniel Schorr is there, too, with his long view, and Will Shortz is always there with a mind-boggling puzzle. 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
1: A flood watch for potential ice jam flooding is in effect for Tuluksac, Akiak, Kwikluk, Bethel, Nebaskiak, Oscarville, and Napakiak until Wednesday morning. Residents should remain alert to changes in ice and water levels and be prepared to take action.

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2: 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Always take some sort of signaling device with you on a trip. Flares, flashlight, or something that gives off light. 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
1: Yuchten ranum tinukni jugni yugnauten, unakumi, apadami, atakumi su, kasatun ranum tidkingotun, Hwani Kiwayuki, 6:40 AM, mani mam terishermi.
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Oh, and we all wondered if she would. And it kept running through my mind. This time, he's over her for good.

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0: Yale Climate Connections is an initiative of the Yale Center for Environmental Communication, directed by Dr. Anthony Lesserwitz of the Yale School of the Environment at Yale University. Catch Yale Climate Connections Monday through Friday on KYUK 640 AM after our lunchtime news hour.
1: Апитэн каагавэт литнаарх пцаах гайныг литнаарвик гаяагаарлуку апкаагаарлутэн.

0: Good morning. President Trump arrives in China today for his summit with Xi Jinping. Our Steve Inskeep is there, too. He asks the chairman of the House Select Committee on China what should top Trump's agenda. It's Morning Edition from NPR News. Tennessee Republicans say splitting Memphis into three districts gives each a mix of urban, suburban, and rural voters. I'm Michelle Martin.
1: And I'm Layla Faldid. Black clergy fear their community's needs are being sacrificed for a national Republican agenda. Also, education researchers depict a learning recession going back more than a decade. And OpenAI CEO Sam Altman testifies in court defending himself against allegations from Elon Musk in their fight over the AI company's direction. It's Wednesday, May 13th. Stevie Wonder becomes a 76-year-old genius today. The news is next.
0: Live from NPR News in Washington, I'm Corva Coleman. President Trump has arrived in China for a state visit. It's his first trip there in nearly a decade. Trump hopes to focus on business arrangements and not on the war in Iran.
2: We have a lot of things to discuss. I wouldn't say Iran is one of them, to be honest with you, because we have Iran very much under control.
0: The ceasefire between Iran and the U.S. has been holding, but Iran continues to throttle commercial oil shipping through the Strait of Hormuz. China is a major purchaser of Iranian oil. Iran's foreign minister visited China last week for talks. A report out today offers new details on math and reading scores for students in the United States. As NPR's Corey Turner reports, researchers say big losses in learning didn't begin with the coronavirus pandemic some 6 years ago, but years earlier.
3: The annual report is called the Education Scorecard, and it comes from researchers at Stanford, Harvard, and Dartmouth. Pouring over decades of math and reading scores, the researchers say America's students hit a learning recession, not during COVID-19, but around 2013. Stanford researcher Sean Reardon.
4: In fact, you wouldn't really know there was a pandemic effect if you just looked at the last 10 or 12 years of test scores. There's been just a steady kind of decline.
3: As for why learning got so derailed, the researchers have two theories. One, a big federal education law was essentially abandoned around 2013, meaning school leaders started feeling less pressure to improve. And two, social media use among U.S. youth started to skyrocket. Corey Turner, NPR News.
0: Tennessee Democrats are facing consequences for protesting the passage of new congressional maps. From member station WPLN in Nashville, Mariana Bacallao has more.
5: The state was the first to redistrict after a Supreme Court case paved the way for Republicans to split Memphis into three districts. A similar effort in South Carolina failed. But although Tennessee Republicans were successful, House Speaker Cameron Sexton is taking issue with a walkout Democrats staged during the redistricting session. Sexton is now removing all Democrats from their House committee assignments for breaking decorum, further limiting the say they're able to have in the Republican supermajority. Democratic leader Karen Camper from Memphis says it's not about decorum, quote, it's about control. For NPR News, I'm Mariana Bacallao in Nashville.
0: There are reports from the Philippines that shots have been fired in the country's Senate chambers in Manila. It's not clear who was firing. Philippines authorities have been trying to arrest a senator who's also wanted by the International Criminal Court. Senator Ronald De La Rosa is a former national police chief for former Philippines President Rodrigo Duterte. The ICC is investigating De La Rosa for alleged crimes against humanity, the same charge Duterte is facing as he waits for trial in The Hague. This is NPR. A bomb blast in northwestern Pakistan yesterday killed at least 9 people and injured dozens more. As Betsy Joles reports from Islamabad, the bombing was in a region near the border with Afghanistan, stoking already tense relations between the neighbors.
6: Pakistani police say the blast in Sarai Norang in Khyber Pakhtunkhwa province was caused by a bomb on a rickshaw that was detonated in an outdoor market. It comes just days after 15 people were killed in another militant attack in a nearby district. These attacks took place amid a dispute between Pakistan and the Taliban government in Afghanistan over escalating militancy. Since launching a military campaign in late February, Pakistan claims to have killed hundreds of fighters from the Afghan Taliban and its ideological affiliate, the Pakistan Taliban, inside Afghanistan. Pakistan says it wants the Afghan Taliban to vow to control the groups carrying out attacks. The Afghan Taliban government says security is Pakistan's domestic problem. For NPR News, I'm Betsy Joles in Islamabad.
0: The federal government says that wholesale inflation jumped 6% in April compared to the same time period a year earlier. The producer price index measures how much U.S. businesses pay before the costs reach the consumer. A huge increase in gasoline costs made up 40% of the jump in prices that businesses paid in April. Yesterday, the federal government reported the consumer price index showed an increase of 3.8% compared to a year ago. This is NPR.
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0: It's Morning Edition from NPR News. I'm Leila Fadel.
1: And I'm Michelle Martin. Good morning. Air Force One has landed in Beijing. President Trump is there to talk with China's President Xi Jinping.
0: Their summit will be brief. Expectations are low, but much is at stake in the trade war, and the president is bringing along many of the biggest corporate chief executives in the United States.
1: Our colleague Steve Inskeep is in Beijing for the summit. Hey there.
2: Hi there, Michelle. I'm in the center of this gigantic city, and I'm with NPR's Jennifer Peck, who's based in China, and we're going to talk through the events of this summit that begins shortly. Jennifer, Leila mentioned CEOs. Who's the president bringing here?
3: Well, he's bringing a bunch of CEOs from Boeing, Cargill, even NVIDIA, basically companies that want to sell more to China because many of their sales were stalled because President Trump launched a trade war last year. Trump had launched tariffs on Chinese exports, and he had imposed export controls on American high tech. China struck back. So they reached a kind of pause last year, but it's really fragile. So the two leaders are meeting to stabilize the relationship. Trump wants a deal. China understands that about him and might find that easier to deal with.
2: Well, I want people to know that you and I are just a few miles from this enormous building where Trump will be welcomed on Thursday. And we went to see it. The easiest way to do that was by renting bikes, which you can do on any street in Beijing. And as we biked through traffic, we discussed what is at stake at the summit. Here's what it sounded like.

0: that the Trump administration's point of view is that it has been not getting that kind of respect. He now comes here wanting the Chinese to increase or in some cases resume purchases of American products. That's one of the things we think the United States wants out of this.
1: Absolutely, and China also wants to buy from the U.S. You know, one of the Chinese officials' argument is, if you want to rebalance the trade deficit, then let us, China, buy more top-notch semiconductors to run our AI. Jet engines that we need.
0: Which is exactly what we should note the Biden administration, as well as the Trump administration, has not been willing to do in recent years. The United States trying to maintain its lead in artificial intelligence.
1: Absolutely, but guess what China's leverage is?
0: What?
1: It has the crucial key minerals that America needs.
0: Rare earths.
1: Well, that's the reason why a lot of analysts say that China is coming into this summit much stronger than they did almost 10 years ago when they last had Trump coming to China.
0: Jennifer, I know we were just passing one building, but it feels like we took several minutes to do so. It's a big one.
1: It's a big one.
0: And NPR's Jennifer Pack is pretty confident on that yellow bike in Beijing traffic. Thanks so much.
2: Thank you.
0: People watching the summit from afar include Representative John Molinar, who is a Republican member of Congress from Michigan and chairman of the House Select Committee on China. He joins us from Washington, D.C. Mr. Chairman, welcome back.
3: Well, good morning. Good to be with you this morning.
0: What is your best case scenario for an outcome here?
3: Well, I think, first of all, we need to build trust with China. And that comes from seeing and measuring how they did on previous agreements. Have they lived up to those agreements? And how can we make sure that whatever comes out of this meeting is something that sticks and is enforceable? We want to see some agricultural products that were promised to be purchased last time, make sure our workers in America are treated fairly. You know, I think China could be helpful opening up the Strait of Hormuz and making sure that Iran does not get a nuclear weapon. There are a lot of things that could come out of this, but I think this initial meeting that is happening today will be important to start to lay the groundwork on what actually is achievable. And how can we be confident that China will actually do what they say they're going to do?
0: Which I think you have not been very confident in the past. And that leads to my next question. As a skeptic of China, do you also have a worst case scenario that the President of the United States might promise too much?
3: Well, we have to remember we're dealing with the Chinese Communist Party. We love the Chinese people, but the Chinese Communist Party has been, you know, a major oppressor of people around the world, including in their own country, with slave labor threatening their neighbors and allies of the United States, continuing to, you know, steal technology and use those for dual use military and commercial capabilities. So my hope is that the president will have the opportunity to talk about opening up markets in China, but recognize we don't want to sell them our best technologies that could be used by their military against our men and women in the armed forces.
0: So I wonder what you thought when the group of CEOs going with President Trump got a little larger. The CEO of NVIDIA, which makes AI chips, the finest AI chips, designs them, joined the trip. What did you think of that?
3: Well, one of the reasons we're ahead in AI is because of the innovation of companies like NVIDIA, and I think that's important to keep that lead. To do that, I believe we need to have the capability for export controls that allow China to improve incrementally, but not exponentially. We don't want them to catch up and move ahead of us in the AI race, because ultimately that will benefit their military capabilities, and we don't want to see a more aggressive China when it comes to the South China Sea and our interests around the world.
0: The president has sometimes approved chip sales to China and talked about doing more. Are you sure he's on the same page with you on this?
3: Well, I think it's a matter of degree. You know, I've argued for what we call a rolling technical threshold and legislation that would say basically we can sell to China not our best technologies and not technologies that will enable them to enhance their capabilities significantly. We want them to use American technology. We just don't want them to

0: up. And what we've seen in other industries, whether it's drones, they'd like to do this in automotive, they've done it in rare earths and critical minerals. We've seen them gain the technology, scale the technology, and then use unfair trade practices and drive American businesses out of business, which affects our workforce in the United States.
1: Well, let me ask you about one other aspect of this. There is much talk of China offering greater investment in the United States. You've been a skeptic of that as well, although the president has loved announcements from other countries that they are investing in the United States. What advice would you give President Trump on that?
0: My hope is that we will continue to work with like-minded allies. You know, we're in the 250th anniversary of our Declaration of Independence, where we celebrate, endowed by our Creator with rights, and the government's job is to basically enforce those rights and human dignity. China is very different in that regard, where the government basically dictates to the people what they can and can't do. And so I think it's important that we partner with like-minded allies, investing in this country, building those relationships, and continue to have a trade relationship with China, but recognize they have a very different worldview and actually are undermining our interests around the world.
1: Does that mean you don't want China's money, at least not as an ownership stake in the United States?
0: I think it's important that we maintain our lead, we maintain the control of our own destiny. And we've seen, like in the rare earth elements and different critical minerals, where they're willing to leverage whatever advantage they have for their own political agenda. And we don't want to be vulnerable. We want our supply chains to be resilient, not dependent on China. So whether it's critical minerals, whether it's medicines, we want the United States to have that supply chain resilience.
1: Representative John Molinar, thanks so much.
0: Thank you.
2: The federal government has filed charges in the deadly 2024 bridge collapse in Baltimore. Six people died when a huge cargo ship lost power and crashed into the Francis Scott Key Bridge. A federal grand jury has indicted the companies operating the ship and the vessel superintendent. Scott Massioni of member station WYPR reports.
3: The Justice Department brought charges against two companies operated by Synergy Marine Group in Singapore and the ship superintendent in Indian National. They're charged with conspiracy, not telling the Coast Guard of a known hazardous condition, and providing false statements to the government during the investigation. Kelly Hayes, the U.S. attorney for Maryland, says the ship's operators knowingly used the wrong kind of pump to fuel the ship's generators, making it unable to restart after it lost power and crashed into the bridge, knocking a large section of the 1.6-mile span into the water.
4: Synergy employees, including its shoreside technical managers, fabricated and directed the fabrication of safety inspections and certifications related to vessel systems.
3: The DOJ alleges the companies were aware of unsafe practices on at least three vessels dating as far back as 2020. Synergy's also accused of violating the Clean Water and Oil Pollution Acts for contaminants that seeped into the Patapsco River. The corporations could be liable for $10 billion in fines. The DOJ is trying to extradite the superintendent from India. In a statement, Synergy says it will vigorously defend itself from what it called inaccurate allegations. Martin Davies, a maritime lawyer at Tulane University, says the indictment's complex because the defendants are all out of the country.
5: There will be jurisdictional issues if the defendants simply don't make an appearance.
3: All this is happening as the city of Baltimore and the victims' families are suing Synergy and the ship owner, Grace Ocean Private, for restitution. The state of Maryland already settled its civil case with the businesses for $2.25 billion. The replacement bridge is projected to be finished in 2030. For NPR News, I'm Scott Massioni in Baltimore.
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0: On the next Fresh Air, filmmaker and musician Boots Riley. His new film, I Love Boosters, is a futuristic satire about fashion, capitalism, and resistance, starring Kiki Palmer, Demi Moore, and Lakeith Stanfield. Riley also wrote and directed the film, Sorry to Bother You, and the series, I'm a Virgo. 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
2: This is Morning Edition from NPR News. I'm Michelle Martin.
3: And I'm Leila Fadel. OpenAI CEO Sam Altman is defending himself against Elon Musk's accusations that he stole a charity by converting OpenAI into a for-profit company. Altman and Musk co-founded the maker of ChatGPT a decade ago. Altman testified Tuesday in Musk's suit against him. The case argues that Altman and others moved away from the company's founding mission to create safe artificial intelligence to benefit humanity. Mike Isaac is a tech correspondent for the New York Times who's covering the trial in Oakland, California, and he joins me now. Good morning. Welcome to the program, Mike.
4: Hey, thanks for having me.
3: What was Sam Altman's main defense on Tuesday in court?
4: Well, this case really has come down to the idea of, frankly, which billionaire you believe is doing this the right way. You know, on the one hand, we have Elon Musk, who is no longer a part of OpenAI, but says he only wanted to build AI responsibly and was tricked into leaving the entity with Sam Altman at the helm. Altman essentially says, look, you left the company in 2018 and said that you were done with it. You never, and you haven't contested that in the few years since you left. And now you're suing later on because you're building a for-profit competitor to us called XAI, which is also developing artificial intelligence.
3: Now, an example came up in court of Musk suggesting a deal that would turn OpenAI into a for-profit.
4: That's right. One of the things that the OpenAI side is saying is like, look, there are plenty of emails in the past that has Elon Musk essentially speaking out of both sides of his mouth and saying we could have done an earlier deal to make this into a company with equity structures that has Elon Musk in control over it and potentially profiting from it. And the idea being that, you know, Elon wants to say he's been doing this sort of selfless building of AI for years now, but actually he has been interested in taking a stake of his own, just even as he's saying he hasn't been.
3: How has Musk characterized Altman's trustworthiness and how did Altman respond?
4: So Sam Altman's testimony was actually pretty brutal when Elon Musk's lawyers went after him. Basically, it became an attack on Sam Altman's character. And the idea that Sam Altman, this guy who 10 years ago in private was saying he wanted to build AI safely with Elon Musk, can no longer basically be trusted to do so. And Elon Musk's attorneys trotted out like a laundry list of things that said essentially everyone in Sam Altman's life felt that he could not be trusted, from the CTO of the company, Mira Murati, to the idea of self-dealing and investing in companies that OpenAI would later purchase or make deals with, or to even being potentially kicked out of other companies that he founded in the past. It was really just a big referendum on, is Sam Altman a trustworthy person? And it was pretty devastating.
3: How did Altman respond to Musk's characterization of him in court?
4: Altman basically said, look, the picture that you're painting of me is not something that I'm familiar with. I know that people tend to have a lot of problems with me and I feel hurt by their misunderstandings, but I feel like that's an unfair characterization. And instead of getting combative like, say, Elon Musk did on the stand, Altman was trying to, I would say, strike a humble tone while also painting it as a misunderstanding.
3: That's New York Times tech correspondent Mike Isaac. Thank you, Mike.
4: Thank you so much for having me.
2: Transportation Secretary Sean Duffy filmed a reality TV road trip with his family while on the job. It was sponsored by companies that Duffy's agency regulates. NPR's Rachel Treisman reports on the ethical questions that raises.
5: The Great American Road Trip follows Duffy, his wife, and their 9 children on a cross-country journey that he calls a civic experience.
6: It's one of the most powerful ways to understand the vast, beautiful, complicated place we call home.
5: The trailer, released Friday, shows the family riding snowmobiles, admiring the Liberty Bell, and visiting the Boston house where Duffy filmed a season of MTV's The Real World in 1997. He met his wife, Rachel Campos Duffy, on Road Rules All-Stars the following year. Campos Duffy told Fox and Friends last week that they had the idea to document a family road trip after President Trump tasked cabinet members with celebrating America's 250th birthday.
7: We're like, let's go back to our roots. Let's just, you know, let's do this one for free. We'll put it onto YouTube. We'll let the whole country see it.
5: Duffy says they filmed the series in 1 or 2 day windows over a 7 month period. A Department of Transportation spokesperson told NPR that Duffy did work along the way, like visiting air traffic control towers. After critics raised questions, Duffy said no taxpayer money was spent on his family. But that's concerning to Donald Sherman, president of the watchdog organization Citizens for Responsibility and Ethics in Washington, or CREW.
8: If he's saying that this is a work project, or that he did work on the project, then taxpayer funds should be paying for it.
5: Instead, Duffy says, production costs were covered by a nonprofit called the Great American Road Trip Incorporated. Its website lists over a dozen corporate sponsors, most of which are in the travel industry and subject to Department of Transportation oversight. They include Toyota, Boeing, Shell, and Royal Caribbean. Here's Sherman.
8: This nonprofit appears to be a vehicle for industry to get access to and potentially influence the Secretary of Transportation who oversees their industry.
5: His organization has asked the Department of Transportation's Independent Office of Inspector General to investigate whether Duffy's show violated any federal ethics rules. Duffy says career ethics and budget officials approved his travels in accordance with federal rules. And on Fox and Friends, he indirectly addressed another criticism, that the war in Iran has raised gas prices too high for other families to hit the road, too.
9: You could go for 2 hours. You could drive for 2 days. Yeah. You could do a day trip. It fits any budget.
5: There's no confirmed release date for the 5-part series, though Duffy told Fox and Friends episodes will drop in June. Rachel Treisman, NPR News.

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1: Republican lawmakers are remaking congressional maps that could dilute black voting power across the South.
2: I've been beaten with billy sticks, dogs, and tear gas, but now the Supreme Court and the state courts are making it back up to where it was.
1: How longtime voting rights activists in one Louisiana district are responding on the next All Things Considered from NPR News.

0: Live from NPR News in Washington, I'm Dave Mattingly. President Trump has arrived in Beijing for his state visit and talks with China's President Xi Jinping. A group of corporate CEOs also traveled with the president, who says he'll urge Xi to open up his country to American businesses. The Department of Homeland Security says longtime immigration official David Venturella will serve as the next acting director of U.S. Immigration and Customs Enforcement. That's when Todd Lyons leaves the job at the end of the month. A federal judge in Colorado is ordering immigration agents in the state to get more training on warrantless arrests. Allison Cherry with Colorado Public Radio reports.
1: The senior judge had already found that Immigration and Customs Enforcement officers were not following their own laws in arresting and detaining people in Colorado. Congress authorizes warrantless arrests, but only in narrow circumstances. And if ICE agents decide to detain someone, they're supposed to put them through a flight risk assessment. They weren't doing that in 2025, according to lawyers, and the ACLU sued. ICE has yet to get into compliance, though, on a ruling from last year. So now a judge this week ordered more training on warrantless arrests for ICE agents, and that the Trump administration hand over paperwork to the advocate attorneys proving they're following the law. For NPR News, I'm Allison Cherry in Denver.
0: This is NPR News. There are more signs of inflation in the U.S. economy. The Commerce Department says wholesale prices in April were up 6%. That's compared to the same month 1 year ago. Producer prices were up 1.4% from March, the sharpest monthly gain in 4 years. The numbers follow yesterday's report on consumer prices from the Labor Department. They were up 3.8% on an annual basis in April, the sharpest rise in 3 years. Energy prices have soared since the war with Iran began. eBay is rejecting an unsolicited takeover bid from video game retailer GameStop. NPR's Alina Selya says that deal was worth $56 billion.
2: eBay is about four times bigger than GameStop, and GameStop's pitch to buy eBay came as a huge surprise. Some analysts have suggested that the bid had to do with CEO Ryan Cohen's new incentive package that depends on his ability to grow GameStop's market cap about tenfold. Last week, Cohen appeared on CNBC, where he faced repeated questions about how he planned to pay for the deal, but offered little detail. Now eBay's board of directors has sent a letter to Cohen rejecting his bid. They wrote that, quote, "The proposal is neither credible nor attractive." The letter goes on to explain that GameStop's financing appeared uncertain and eBay on its own was already a resilient business that's in the middle of a turnaround. Alina Selyukh, NPR News.
0: I'm Dave Mattingly in Washington.

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1: 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I'm Leila Fadel.
2: And I'm Michelle Martin with an update on Southern Republicans' efforts to redraw congressional maps in ways that favor their party. Alabama is moving ahead with plans to bring back a map previously found to violate the Voting Rights Act. Elections in affected districts are now scheduled for August. In South Carolina, redistricting efforts seem to have stalled out. And in Tennessee, both parties are grappling with the aftermath of that state's new map that splits the majority black Memphis into three districts that are likely to elect Republicans. NPR political reporter Stephen Fowler joins us now from Tennessee. Good morning, Stephen.
3: Good morning.
2: So what's been the reaction from people you've talked to there?
3: Well, in court, there are several lawsuits at the state and federal level. In the court of public opinion, you've got some folks in Memphis who are worried that the new lines will lead to black voters having their voices diluted and then tuning out of the election process altogether, like Pastor J. Lawrence Turner, who's also head of the Black Clergy Collaborative of Memphis.
4: Some will say, hey, what's the use? Why participate if this is what's going to happen, if they're just going to do what they want? I'll reverse it and say this is absolutely the reason why you need to vote so that things like this don't continue to happen.
3: His two church campuses are now in two congressional districts in the same city. Turner told me that the needs and problems of Memphis have been sacrificed for a national Republican agenda.
2: Okay, but what about Republicans there? What are they saying about these new boundary lines in that national agenda?
3: Republicans control things in Washington and in Tennessee at the state level, but not Memphis or the surrounding Shelby County. There's been long simmering local beef over things like crime and education, and that has spilled over into this zero-sum fight for Congress. Here's Luke Symbol with the Shelby County GOP.
5: There are serious challenges here that the local government clearly struggles with, and as a Republican, I would say there's a reason for that. It's poor leadership. The policies of the local Democrat Party don't work.
3: The other thing, Michelle, is that in these three new districts, Shelby County and Memphis don't account for a majority of the votes. So in a way, it dilutes the power of both Democrats and Republicans there in the grand scheme of things.
2: So who has that power now?
3: Well, yesterday I drove 3 hours and 200 miles across the state to the other end of this new district and talked to Republican officials in the suburban Williamson and more rural Murray counties just south of Nashville. Their arguments, one, it's about trying to elect more Republicans to support President Trump's agenda in Congress. Two, they pointed out Democrats have also previously gerrymandered Tennessee and are currently gerrymandering in blue states. And three, they say the new district lines with a fairly even mix of urban, suburban, and rural Tennessee is more reflective of the state and is going to force candidates to work harder to appeal to everyone.
2: All right. Well, we'll see about that. So Tennessee's map is now official. Where do things stand in the other southern states we mentioned?
3: It's chaotic, confusing, a mixed bag. You had some Republicans in South Carolina State Senate block an effort to tack on redistricting to the end of their session agenda. In Alabama, the Supreme Court cleared the way for that state to use a map that had previously been struck down. So some of the state's congressional primaries will happen next Tuesday. Others are now pushed to August using those previously illegal 2023 boundary lines. It reiterates conflicting realities here. Republicans are making these changes for political aims, fewer Democrats, more Republicans. But in the South, Michelle, you can't disentangle political aims from race and historic fights over civil rights. So for black voters, those national aims just have a different connotation.
2: That is NPR's Stephen Fowler reporting from Tennessee. Stephen, thank you.
3: Thank you.
1: A report out today shows that big losses in reading and math scores did not begin with the pandemic. Researchers say they started more than a decade ago. NPR's Corey Turner has more on what they call a learning recession and what some states are doing about it.
6: The report, called the Education Scorecard, comes from researchers at Stanford, Harvard, and Dartmouth. And let's start with that headline about the nation being stuck in a learning recession.
7: Particularly in reading, test scores were going down for 4 to 6 years before the pandemic.
6: Stanford researcher Sean Reardon.
7: In fact, you wouldn't really know there was a pandemic effect if you just looked at the last 10 or 12 years of test scores. There's been just a steady kind of decline.
6: Reardon argues this learning recession began around 2013 after a quarter century of learning gains he calls astonishing.
7: The average fourth grader in 2013 could perform the same math skills as the average sixth grader could in 1990.
6: And that matters, Reardon says, because as bad as things are now, it means America's schools have done incredible things before and can do them again. To stop this learning recession, though, we need to know not just when it started, but why. Tom Kane at Harvard says there are at least two possible explanations. One, schools stopped worrying about a tough federal law that punished them for low test scores.
8: Under No Child Left Behind, school leaders every year had to be nervous the day that their test results were being announced.
6: But Kane says around 2013, that law was essentially abandoned. So that's one theory.
8: The other one is the rise in social media, which happened about the same time.
6: Turns out reading and math scores also started falling as teens' social media use skyrocketed. What really caused the declines, though, it's too early to know. Now, let's jump to the present and some good news. Last year, students in most states showed improvement in math, offering fresh hope for an end to this learning recession. Reading's been a tougher slog, but there's hope there, too. The few states that have improved all have something in common.
9: C-tech.
6: They've doubled down on phonics and the science of reading, including Maryland.
10: K-ow-d. You guys are super duper what? Kiss your brain.
6: Baltimore City's schools have made big gains in reading. Last year, teacher Kimberly Lowry helped three-quarters of her kindergartners become grade-level readers or better. Her top boss, Sonia Brookins Santelises, has been Baltimore City Schools' CEO for the past decade and says she came in determined to improve the district's approach to literacy.
11: The first thing that it did mean was that we all learn together how young people learn to read.
6: Brookins Santelises decided to move away from an approach known as whole language and toward the science of reading. So she told her literacy staff,
11: there are other districts in Maryland that are doing whole language, and you are free to go there. We are not doing that in Baltimore City.
6: Then during the pandemic, Baltimore students lost far less ground than kids in schools with similar levels of poverty. And by 2022, the city's reading scores were shooting up. Back in Mrs. Lowry's kindergarten class, the kids have the giggles after a fun game of breaking down word sounds. Mrs. Lowry asked them one more time, you guys are super duper what?
9: Smart.
6: Corey Turner, NPR News, Baltimore, Maryland.

0: I'm Scott Tong in China this week at the upcoming Trump-Xi summit. Trade will be an issue, and China has leverage, rare earth minerals the U.S. needs. Next time and Here and Now.
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2: Good morning, I'm Leila Faldin. A small seaside village in Italy is being overrun by peacocks. They moved out of a nearby forest to avoid predators and started perching on rooftops and parked cars. The town is divided. Some are fed up with the mess they're creating and it being woken up by late-night mating calls. Others think they're magical. One resident appointed himself an unofficial peacock ranger, patrolling the streets in a bright orange vest to protect the birds from angry neighbors. It's Morning Edition.
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2: 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I'm Leila Faldin.
4: And I'm Michelle Martin. Good morning. When President Trump negotiates with Iran, he says he thinks only of eliminating Tehran's nuclear weapons capability and, quote, not even a little bit, unquote, about Americans' financial struggles. Americans, though, are giving affordability a lot of thought. Nowhere more than in California, which has had some of the nation's highest gas prices for a while. The average price for a gallon of regular there is more than $6. From member station KQED, Azul Dostron-Ekman reports on how spiraling costs are forcing financial sacrifices.
5: I'm just doing this to get over the bridge so I can go to Costco.
6: It's afternoon rush hour in San Francisco, and Naomi Rodriguez needs gas. The marquee at this gas station reads $6.80 for a gallon of regular.
5: What was it, $17 for 2.5 gallons? Crazy.
6: Rodriguez is in her early 30s, a UC Berkeley student, and works at a social justice nonprofit here in the city. Since leaving campus housing in February, she's been staying with friends in different Bay Area cities and commuting by car to work.
5: Like, I can't even really focus on putting all my money towards getting a place for myself because I spend so much on gas, and not even just gas, just all the car expenses.
6: Besides that, she also says she can't afford to visit her mother in Southern California, who's sick with cancer. And she's cutting out things that help her manage her stress, like the gym and driving to support groups.
5: And I go to school to help people. You know, that's what I want to do, and I can barely help myself with this economy.
6: California's gas is expensive for a few reasons. The state has higher taxes, a requirement for a cleaner burning, more expensive blend of fuel, and there are supply issues. But the war in Iran has sent gas prices soaring to near record levels.
7: I'm just getting this ready because we're going to be dropping this off. This is going to be our first stop.
6: Across the bay in Oakland, Shakina Samaya Thomas is getting ready to run some errands. On today's trip, she's heading to a recycler, Trader Joe's, and later to get gas. She bundles these errands into one to save on costs. She's in her early 60s and says to get to work or medical appointments, she has to drive. She works as a substitute adult educator, and her husband works in security. Last year, combined, they both made just over $34,000.
7: Driving is reserved for getting to and from work and getting our basic needs met. I don't see friends. I don't go out. I don't do social things.
6: And the recent jumps in gas prices have taken a toll.
7: It's a constant calculation trying to manage all this. And yes, it's exhausting. It's emotionally and physically exhausting. And it's not easy on a marriage either, I'm going to tell you that.
6: Later, when she gets gas, she pays $34 for 6 gallons.
7: That's money I don't have for food. That's money I don't have to pay my utility bills. That's money that isn't going to go to savings, isn't going to go to retirement, isn't going to go to the potential of one day maybe being able to take a vacation, you know, the things that people want.
6: For her, driving is non-negotiable. So if prices keep rising, she says she'd be forced to cut one of the few things left that bring her and her husband joy, their streaming subscriptions. Other than that, she says she doesn't know what's left to cut. For NPR News, I'm Azul Dahlstrom-Ekman in Oakland.
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0: It's Morning Edition from NPR News. I'm Michelle Martin.
1: And I'm Leila Fadel. The commissioner of the Food and Drug Administration has resigned. Dr. Marty McCarry told President Trump he was leaving Tuesday after 13 tumultuous months on the job. In a few minutes, we'll hear from a head of the FDA in Trump's first term about McCarry's tenure. First, the details.
0: NPR Pharmaceuticals correspondent Sydney Lupkin is here to talk about the change. Good morning, Sydney.
2: Good morning.
0: So why is this happening?
2: Well, I'm told the final straw for McCarry was White House pressure to okay flavored vapes, something he did not agree with. That's according to a federal health official familiar with management of the agency, but who wasn't authorized to speak publicly. The pressure has been building for a while. He had survived a series of controversies. McCarry was definitely disrupting the agency, which is really in line with what the rest of the Trump administration has been trying to do to the federal government. And he made a lot of people mad. At times, McCarry angered the Make America Healthy Again movement for not pushing the MAHA agenda fast enough or hard enough. And he upset people wanting a more predictable approach to regulation at the FDA.
0: Can you give us some examples?
2: Oh, sure. For example, people who support the MAHA movement were upset when the agency approved updated COVID-19 vaccines last year. He also disappointed people who oppose abortion by approving a second generic version of mifepristone. Drug makers and patient groups who want a consistent and predictable FDA were unhappy with the agency's reversals on experimental drugs and vaccines. McCarry made some policy changes without convening the typical FDA advisory committees of outside experts. These committees have a lot of rules around them to make sure they're not biased, and they're typically convened before big agency decisions. It's a way to build public trust. And McCarry didn't do that before changing the safety warnings on hormone replacement therapies. At the time, he called the committees bureaucratic, conflicted, and expensive. So even though medical groups had long wanted those safety labels changed, they didn't like the way McCarry did it.
0: So what are people saying now that McCarry is out?
2: In a post on Truth Social, President Trump thanked McCarry for doing a great job, but Dr. Ben Rome, a physician and health policy researcher at Brigham and Women's Hospital in Boston, says he's glad to see McCarry go.
3: I think the last year has been an unmitigated disaster for the FDA, so there has been a lot of changes to regulatory processes that have totally undermined the FDA's independent abilities and have introduced political interference into the process.
2: There's also been a big exodus of career staff. That's in addition to the mass firings that took place just after McCarry was confirmed last year. Rome says he hopes the next person will right the ship, but he's worried.
0: So speaking of that, who is the next person that we think will lead the FDA?
2: That would be Kyle Diamantis. Trump announced that he'll be the acting commissioner. Diamantis had been the deputy commissioner for food, overseeing nutrition and human food safety. He's a lawyer, not a medical doctor. But the administration has struggled to get some of its health picks confirmed by the Senate, so it may be a while before there's a permanent commissioner.
0: That is NPR's pharmaceuticals correspondent, Sydney Lupkin. Sydney, thank you.
2: You bet.
1: For more on the resignation of the head of the FDA and what that means for the agency, I'm joined by Dr. Scott Gottlieb. He was commissioner of the Food and Drug Administration from 2017 to 2019 in President Trump's first term. Good morning and welcome to the program.
4: Good morning. Thanks for having me.
1: So as we just heard, Dr. McCarry resigned apparently because of pressure from the White House to approve flavored vapes, which he did not agree with. What do you make of his resignation?
4: I'm not sure that there was one policy issue that drove this. I don't know the details. Marty's a friend. I think there were some constructive things that he did during his tenure at the agency. I think that the biggest challenge that the agency faces and faced was just the loss of senior personnel. If you look at overall, they lost thousands of staff members, thousands of medical reviewers. You look at the oncology division, the agency went from about 100 medical reviewers at its starting strength to about 50 now. The hematology division that oversees malignant heme went from 21 reviewers to 6. They lost an entire breast cancer review team. That's just the oncology division, which I happen to look at closely. And they also lost a lot of senior career leaders inside both the Biologics Center and the Drug Center. There were political appointees put in those positions. And I think ultimately that eroded a lot of the institutional rigor and experience of the agency, and I think that's what's been hobbling the agency.
1: Taken together, all of these departures plus kind of a tumultuous year, as you said, you called Dr. McCarry a friend, and you said he has done some admirable things, but him leaving, how does that affect health policy in the U.S., plus all these other departures you mentioned?
4: Yeah, I think the continued turnover at the agency is not constructive for FDA. I think what you want in those positions is stable leadership, both in the commissioner's office, and it's probably going to be other turnover in the commissioner's office as a result of his departure, but also stable leadership in the different centers that govern the products, obviously different product centers. When I was there, I inherited a core of center directors from Rob Califf, who had been commissioner before me, and they stayed in place for my entire tenure at the agency. And that was very helpful to me, having senior career leaders with a lot of experience, having stable leadership in those positions. And if you look at those positions, they've turned over many times in the last couple of years. There's been some divisions inside the drug center that have turned over five or six times. That kind of turnover inside the agency, the loss of very experienced senior career leaders in those positions, that ultimately has a real impact on the review process. And it's not just in the drug center. You're also seeing that in tobacco center. You're seeing it in the food center as well, though that's been a little bit more stable.
1: What does it mean for public trust in the agency?
4: I think most people probably aren't paying very close attention to who's coming and who's going inside FDA, but I think that there is a perception of just consistent and sort of persistent turnover inside FDA, and that has to have an impact on the overall public perception of the agency. And a lot of the senior career leaders who left also were well known outside the agency.
1: You know, the reporting indicates that there was pressure from the White House, at least over this one decision. As a former FDA commissioner, did you ever experience White House pressure or this kind of White House pressure?
4: Yeah, and I don't know. I don't know if that's true, that narrative around White House pressure. It does appear the White House had a different perspective on some of the tobacco-related issues. But, look, I had policy disputes. I had places of disagreement. But I was always able to come to a compromise and didn't feel that the White House forced me into a decision.
1: Former FDA Commissioner Dr. Scott Gottlieb, thank you for your time.
4: Thanks a lot.
1: People in China smoke far more than in the U.S. One study finds almost half of Chinese men are smokers. Tomorrow on Morning Edition, the women trying to change that. Listen in the NPR app or this public radio station. This is Morning Edition from NPR News. I'm Leila Fadel.
0: And I'm Michelle Martin.
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0: Good morning. The Pentagon has an updated financial cost for the war with Iran, $29 billion. And that does not include the price to repair facilities hit by Iran, which could take another $4 billion. It's Morning Edition from NPR News. China's control over important minerals gives it leverage in any trade war. I'm Leila Fadel.
1: And I'm Michelle Martin. As President Trump and China's Xi Jinping prepare to meet, a mine in Wyoming could give the U.S. enough rare earths to last decades. Also, how manufacturers in the U.S. and China are trying to adapt to whatever happens to their country's trading relationship. And in Fairbanks, Alaska, people are waiting for the single day when spring will be sprung. It's Wednesday, May 13th. On this day in 1973, in the first Battle of the Sexes, Bobby Riggs defeated Margaret Court 6-2, 6-1. Billie Jean King avenged the loss later that year. News is next.
2: Live from NPR News in Washington, I'm Corva Coleman. President Trump has arrived in Beijing for a two-day state visit and talks with Chinese President Xi Jinping. NPR's Jennifer Pack has more from Beijing.
3: Trump was the last U.S. president to visit since 2017. And after all of the ceremonial pomp, Trump still launched a trade war with China. He imposed even more tariffs and sanctions last year when he returned to office. Chinese officials retaliated. And the two sides reached a sort of pause last fall. But it's fragile. The two leaders are keen to stabilize the relationship. Chinese media showed roads leading out of the Beijing capital airport were lined with U.S. and Chinese flags side by side to greet Trump's arrival. An editorial in the state-owned People's Daily said China-U.S. relations cannot go back to what it was in the past, but there could be a better future. Jennifer Pack, NPR News, Beijing.
2: One of the issues Trump and Xi are also likely to discuss is the war in Iran. China is one of the largest buyers of Iranian crude oil. Iran has choked off oil supply shipments to much of the world. The Food and Drug Administration Commissioner, Dr. Marty McCarry, is resigning after 13 months on the job. There was turmoil at the FDA during his tenure. Supporters of Health Secretary Robert F. Kennedy Jr.'s effort, Make America Healthy Again, felt McCarry moved too slowly on their agenda. But McCarry also began work with significant cuts to the FDA by the Trump administration. One of his predecessors, Dr. Scott Gottlieb, says that was a challenge.
4: I think that the biggest challenge that the agency faces and faced was just the loss of senior personnel. If you look at overall, they lost thousands of staff members, thousands of medical reviewers. You look at the oncology division, the agency went from about 100 medical reviewers at its starting strength to about 50 now.
2: He spoke to NPR's Morning Edition. A congressional watchdog office finds that coal miners who are looking to get federal disability payments for black lung disease face a host of barriers. From member station KNAU, Chris Clements has more.
5: The U.S. Government Accountability Office found coal miners can wait for years while seeking benefits. That's true for Alex Osif, who is Navajo, Hopi, and Pima, and a former coal miner who worked on the Navajo Nation. He says the coal companies that are on the hook for paying miners benefits can slow the process down by not providing employment histories.
6: The program needs to view these operators and continue to make sure that they stand up to their promise to the miner.
5: The report also found that even when they get benefits, many coal miners face obstacles accessing the medical coverage they're entitled to. For NPR News, I'm Chris Clements in Flagstaff.
2: On Wall Street, Dow is down about 200 points. This is NPR. The federal civil trial continues in Oakland, California today against artificial intelligence company OpenAI. Billionaire Elon Musk, who has a rival firm, is also suing OpenAI's CEO, Sam Altman. Musk alleges Altman and the company betrayed their original principles. From member station KQED, Rachel Miro reports Altman took the stand yesterday.
7: Sam Altman said no single person should control AGI, artificial intelligence, or AI that surpasses human intelligence. So he told the court Elon Musk's insistence on majority control made him a poor fit for OpenAI. On cross-examination, Musk's attorney asked whether Altman had repeatedly been called a liar by people with whom he'd done business. Altman replied, quote, "I have heard people say that." This case turns on how OpenAI, which began as a public interest nonprofit, has come to be a for-profit industry leader. Closing arguments are Thursday. For NPR News, I'm Rachel Miro.
2: New York City Democratic Mayor Zoran Mamdani says that he has balanced the city's budget. He's done it without raising property taxes. Mamdani received significant help from New York State Democratic Governor Kathy Hochul. Mamdani says the New York City budget rejects past austerity measures and does not burden working-class families in the city. However, critics say Mamdani is using short-term measures that won't solve long-term budget problems. I'm Corva Coleman, NPR News in Washington.
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0: It's Morning Edition from NPR News. I'm Michelle Martin.
1: And I'm Leila Fadel. Good morning. The Pentagon estimates the cost of the war with Iran is about $29 billion. Top defense officials answered questions from Congress on Tuesday. That price tag was one of few specifics over the day of testimony. Coming up, we'll hear from the top Democrat on the House Appropriations Committee on what answers she is looking for. We start with what officials did say.
0: NPR congressional correspondent Claudia Grisales was watching, and she's with us now. Good morning, Claudia.
2: Good morning, Michelle.
0: So 2 weeks ago, Pentagon leaders told lawmakers that the cost of the war was $25 billion. Mm-hmm. Now it's $29 billion. Are we any closer to a final estimate?
2: No, and even that figure does not paint a full picture. Pentagon officials admitted that it doesn't include repairs to U.S. facilities that have been hit by Iran. We heard Senate Democrat Jack Reed press Pentagon Comptroller Jay Hirsch on this exact question.
3: So you do not consider installations that have been damaged in the conflict, correct?
4: We just don't have a good estimate at this time.
2: So I talked to Mark Kansian. He's senior advisor at the Center for Strategic and International Studies, and he's been tracking the costs of the war. CSIS estimates that these repairs alone could add at least another $4 billion to the final price tag. And getting that full picture is key because the Pentagon expects to ask for supplemental funding on top of all of this to pay for the war.
0: Right, and this hearing was supposed to focus on the administration's request for $1.5 trillion for next year's budget. What did we learn about that?
2: Right, and it's a big increase from last year's defense budget of $1 trillion. It's the largest such ask in history. Defense Secretary Pete Hegseth argues that it's part of a plan to reverse years of underinvestment in the military.
5: We're submitting a $1.5 trillion budget that'll remake the department and ensure that every warfighter in the future has exactly what they need.
2: But lawmakers in both parties say they need to know how all that money is going to be spent before they can sign off. Take a listen to House Democratic Appropriator Betty McCollum raising this.
6: I'm deeply concerned that the department can't seem to manage $1 trillion that Congress provided last.

0: occupied are actually willing to put up with a whole lot of economic misery in order to preserve national pride.
1: Okay, well, what about Republicans? Did any Republicans push back against Hegseth and other officials?
2: Yes, they took officials to task quite a few times. We saw Maine Senator Susan Collins raise concerns that there seemingly is a shifting plan to reopen the strait. And South Carolina's Lindsey Graham questioned Pakistan's role as a mediator in talks with Iran. And we also saw Alaska Senator Lisa Murkowski raise concerns about the ceasefire that does not look like a ceasefire. And it's clear we're more than 2 months into this war, and we're seeing increasing GOP frustration about a lack of information from the White House. And this is creating political headwinds for Republicans as they get ready to face voters this fall who are unhappy with the war and seeing daily reminders of it at the gas pump and elsewhere in the economy.
1: That is NPR's Claudia Grisales. Claudia, thank you.
2: Thank you.
3: Representative Rosa DeLauro of Connecticut was one of the members of Congress questioning Pentagon officials. She's the top Democrat on the House Appropriations Committee, and she is with me now. Good morning, and thanks for being on the program.
4: Good to be with you.
3: Were you sad
2: from the White House? And this is creating political headwinds for Republicans as they get ready to face voters this fall who are unhappy with the war and seeing daily reminders of it at the gas pump and elsewhere in the economy.
1: That is NPR's Claudia Grisales. Claudia, thank you.
2: Thank you.
3: Representative Rosa DeLauro of Connecticut was one of the members of Congress questioning Pentagon officials. She's the top Democrat on the House Appropriations Committee, and she is with me now. Good morning, and thanks for being on the program.
4: Good to be with you.
3: Were you sad? Of Connecticut was one of the members of Congress questioning Pentagon officials. She's the top Democrat on the House Appropriations Committee, and she is with me now. Good morning, and thanks for being on the program.
4: Good to be with you.
3: Were you sad?

0: China's move was to block the supply of rare earth minerals, forcing the U.S. to back down in its trade war and try to find its own supplies. Before coming to China, our producer Taylor Haney visited a mine in Wyoming with two mining executives.
1: So this is the mine pit here. You know, we're driving down into it.
2: Down a ramp of red earth straight into black. It's very dramatic.
3: Yeah, so you can see the coal seams quite easily.
0: The executives are Scott Kreitzer and Michael Wallace-Chuck, and you heard them say, coal seams. This is an abandoned coal mine outside Sheridan, Wyoming, within sight of the Bighorn Mountains. The Ramaco Company says it found rare earths within that black coal.
2: Can you see any of the rare earths and critical minerals with your naked eye?
3: No, you can't.
2: They're like pixie dust.
3: No, but we are able to use non-invasive portable assaying to get indicative information on what the grades are.
0: Assaying, testing that thick layer of black coal.
3: Most of the rare earths and critical minerals that have been banned by China, we have here in this deposit.
0: The Ramaco mine is not producing anything yet. They're still learning how to efficiently separate the minerals from the coal. But it's part of a U.S. effort to reduce dependence on China. We talked it over with the head of the mining company, Randall Atkins.
4: When you refer to me on the air, you can just call me Randy.
0: Randy Atkins is based in Kentucky, where his company traditionally mines coal. He bought the Wyoming mine back in 2011. When you bought this, you thought it was what?
4: I thought it was a reserve of thermal coal that had been around for 100 years, that they had stopped mining over 50 years ago.
0: Atkins thought he could revive that mine to supply coal-fired power plants. But the company had hardly acquired the property when the market for coal collapsed.
4: I said, okay, if that's the state of the world, let's figure out what else you could use coal for. That process put us in touch with the government. They, independent of us, were doing an analysis on where you could find rare earth throughout the continental U.S. We sent them samples of our cores, and they came back about a year later. Said, we think we've found something very interesting. You look like you've got significantly high concentrations of medium and heavy magnetic rare earth.
0: I'm fascinated by this story because it sounds like you thought you were buying a dog and found out you bought a cat.
4: I thought I bought a dog. I thought I could scrub the dog up a little bit and sell it to somebody. As it turned out, I found something that's completely unique. And the amount of rare earth that we found just on a third of the site would probably satisfy U.S. requirements for over 100 years.
0: Can you name for me some of the substances, just rattle off names, that you believe are in there, and then name for me some of the products that would use them?
4: High purity gallium, high purity alumina, high purity quartz, scandium, terbium, dysprosium, germanium.
0: None of those words and some others that he said mean anything to most people, but we use tiny amounts of those substances all the time. Now, if you're using this in semiconductors, chips, that is, and magnets, you're using them in basically everything in the modern world.
4: Pretty much.
0: I'm looking at a laptop computer here. It would be in that laptop.
4: It would indeed.
0: It's got your website open, and there's a picture of a fighter jet. It would be in the fighter jet?
4: Bingo. Let me give you a list of what some of these things are used for. Gallium, semiconductors, power electronics, UV photodetectors and sensors. The F-18 Hornet. Scandium, it's used in hard battery storage. It's used to lightweight planes, 3D printing. It's also used in 6G drones, which is a growing business for those of us who didn't know much about drones. Germanium, fiber optics, solar cells, infrared optics, semiconductors, high power communications.
0: He went on to mention magnets, wind turbines, electric vehicles, MRIs, and your phone. What excites you about this?
4: Well, it is really the new oil. Rare earth to the 21st century is going to be the oil of the 20th century. That is where the power dynamics are going to be, as we already have seen from what happened last year vis-a-vis China and the U.S., and frankly, China and the rest of the world, in terms of their sort of embargo of their rare earths. And it's fascinating to be on the front line.
0: What did you think about when the United States and China had its trade talks and Trump had his tariffs and China had the rare earths and the United States, to some extent, had to back down?
4: In a sense, having played the card as dramatically as they did last year, they've kind of opened Pandora's box, because the rest of the world, candidly, will never trust China again. So as a result, the world has turned its attention, focus, and investment to trying to, in a very short period of time, extricate themselves from this complete dilemma, because it's a vial of what you and I would look at and say that looks like powder, but that powder powers the modern world.
0: We were talking with an analyst who said, that's a weapon you get to use one time. And they've used it the one time. She thought maybe it only lasts 5 years. What do you think the time frame is where China can be dominant in this and other people catch up?
4: I think we will begin to catch up over 5 years. Will we have solved the problem? I doubt it. Maybe technology will accelerate that process. Who knows? But the sheer mechanics of building the factories that make this kind of oxide is a pretty daunting proposition.
0: Randy Atkins says his Wyoming mine is still years from production because it's hard to separate rare earths from the surrounding rock. It's taking long enough that some of the company's shareholders have sued. Atkins says the suit is without merit, although the challenge for the United States is real. We are reporting from Beijing this week, and tomorrow we visit a Chinese company that's adapting to American pressure, the tech firm Huawei. This is NPR News.
5: Republican lawmakers are remaking congressional maps that could dilute black voting power across the South.
6: I've been beaten with billy sticks, dogs, and tear gas, but now the Supreme Court and the state courts are making it back up to where it was.
5: How longtime voting rights activists in one Louisiana district are responding on the next All Things Considered from NPR News.

0: Live from NPR News in Washington, I'm Dave Mattingly. Chinese flags, a military honor guard, and a military band greeted President Trump today when he arrived in Beijing aboard Air Force One. Trump is scheduled to meet with China's President Xi Jinping tomorrow. Writing on Truth Social, before his arrival, the president said his first request of Xi will be to open up China to American businesses. The Pentagon says the cost of the war with Iran continues to rise by billions of dollars amid a ceasefire President Trump describes as being on life support. NPR's Claudia Grisales has more.
1: Pentagon officials estimate the Iran war has cost $29 billion so far, but that does not include repairs to U.S. facilities attacked by Iran that could add billions more to that price tag. The Pentagon plans to ask for supplemental funding on top of a $1.5 trillion budget proposal for the next fiscal year that Defense Secretary Pete Hegseth argues will remake the military.
2: This is admittedly a historic budget. It is a fiscally responsible budget. And it is a war-fighting budget.
1: But amid an unpopular war, many lawmakers are expressing bipartisan frustration over the administration's shifting plans concerning Iran and a lack of information tied to their historic spending plans. Claudia Grisales, NPR News.
0: This is NPR News from Washington. Shots rang out in the Philippine Senate today, where authorities have been trying to arrest a senator wanted by the International Criminal Court. It's unclear who fired the shots or if anyone was injured. The senator, Ronald De La Rosa, is the country's former national police chief. King Charles has addressed the British Parliament as part of an annual ceremony where the monarch reads out the Prime Minister's legislative plans for the coming year. This year's ceremonial opening of Parliament comes amid uncertainty over the political future of Prime Minister Keir Starmer, as NPR's Fatima Al-Kassab reports from London.
3: State trumpeters announce King Charles's arrival in Parliament for a day of pomp and pageantry.
4: My government will respond to this world with strength and aim to create a country that is fair for all.
3: On a gold throne and wearing the imperial state crown, King Charles read out the government's plans for the year ahead. These were not his words, but words written for him by the government, a government in turmoil and whose leader Keir Starmer is still on the ropes. But for a brief moment, the political chaos was paused for these centuries-old traditions, which include holding a lawmaker hostage in Buckingham Palace for the duration of the speech to ensure the king is safely returned. Fatima Al-Kassab, NPR News, London.
0: I'm Dave Mattingly, NPR News in Washington.

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1: 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I'm Michelle Martin.
2: I'm Leila Fadel.
3: And I'm Steve Inskeep in Beijing, where the temperature hit 92 degrees today. The air quality is intense, and where President Trump is meeting Chinese leader Xi Jinping. We are 13 months out from Liberation Day, when Trump imposed tariffs on China that quickly escalated over 145%. So much has happened since then. Eventually, the United States Supreme Court ruled his tariffs were illegal, but very little was resolved in a long-term relationship of two countries that once seemed like partners, then like rivals, and that seemed to drift apart year by year. Manufacturers in both countries face uncertainty, and my colleague Jennifer Pack has been hearing their stories. She's following a manufacturer in the U.S. and one in China.
4: At a factory in the shoemaking hub of Dongguan City, nearly 400 workers cut material, punch holes, and sew casual and athletic shoes mainly for Western brands. They work with a lot of machines. But the most critical tasks are still done by hand, says James Gao, whose company named ShoeBot owns this factory. He points to workers brushing glue on shoe soles. If you don't apply enough glue, he says, the bottom of the shoe will come off. Apply too much, the glue oozes out, and the shoe is defective. This is a very technical skill, something he says he can't find in the U.S. America had shoemaking skills, he says, but it lost out to countries where manufacturing costs less, including China. It doesn't sound like it, but this is the front line of the U.S.-China trade war. President Trump, in his first term, said China is eating America's lunch. He repeated the sentiment a year ago, saying that China and other trade partners have
5: taken advantage of us, ripped us off, and left us for dead, frankly.
4: China pushed back. Trump retaliated. The tariffs meant it didn't make sense for us to make shoes in China for the U.S. market, says Gao. We quickly went into a joint venture to manufacture in Vietnam, where the U.S. tariffs were not as high. So Trump's tariffs have pushed some of the supply chain out of China, but not back to the U.S. Across the Pacific, tariffs are also driving up costs for American manufacturers that buy components from China. For example, this Texas-based factory.
6: Okay. Just for my recording level, and you can drink your coffee because it's not live.
7: Sure.
4: I came to meet the owner, Saheed Ayoub. He's the founder of Isotherm. It designs equipment for commercial fisheries, oil and gas, basically anything that requires cooling. For 25-plus years, he's been manufacturing here in Arlington, Texas.
7: This is all Chinese material. So.
4: Titanium mostly?
7: Titanium, yeah.
4: Raw materials, though, are mostly imported from China. So when the tariffs went up last spring, Ayoub started thinking about moving part of his business out of the U.S. Since then, the U.S. and China have struck a trade truce, and a majority of Americans say they're against increasing tariffs on Chinese imports, according to a new NPR, Chicago Council, and Ipsos survey. China would welcome this. Ahead of Trump's visit, the Chinese Foreign Ministry released this video, highlighting the benefits of U.S.-China cooperation. Today, China-U.S. trade matches the annual GDP of a mid-sized country, it says. Thousands of American companies invest in China. 80% of Apple's core suppliers have plants in China. It's an upbeat message. But for businesses on the front line of U.S.-China trade, their experience since Trump's first term has not been so positive. For Texas manufacturer Ayoub, he's got modest hopes for any tariff relief this week.
7: I'm just hoping that it will not go up. Hopefully it will come down.
4: And he's still looking to diversify his manufacturing outside of the U.S., including to China.
7: You always keep all your options open. So we are still looking into that.
4: As for Gao in Dongguan, he says he's been trying to enter more non-U.S. markets since just before Trump returned to the White House last year. In a world that's become more unpredictable, Gao says he just wants to stay agile. Jennifer Pak, NPR News, in Dongguan City, China.
3: We're co-hosting Morning Edition from Washington and Beijing this week, and I will be here throughout the presidential summit.
2: People in Fairbanks, Alaska, are waiting for the dramatic arrival of spring. It's called green up, when birch and aspen trees put their leaves out in a rapid burst. And many of the hills turn green seemingly overnight. It's forecast to happen in the next few days. NPR's Ravenna Koenig reports.
8: When botanist Jan Daw moved up to Fairbanks in 1975, the first green up she saw felt like magic.
9: To be able to watch the same tree at 8 o'clock in the morning, noon, 6 o'clock at night, and you could see that they were growing.
8: Daw works for the University of Alaska Fairbanks and is part of a group that tracks green up each year. Birch and aspen make up a big part of the region's greenery. And while some shadier areas can take longer, often a lot of the trees go from bare to leafy in a shocking 24 to 48 hours.
9: The forest turns from the dull gray of winter into this fresh green burst.
8: What explains this rapid leaf out? To start, Daw says Fairbanks is right at the northern edge of where trees grow, less than 200 miles below the Arctic Circle. It's super cold and dark in the winter, and not many types of trees grow in this region.
9: You have to really be a survivor.
8: Further south, Daw says trees may have 7 months to soak up the sun through their leaves and make it into food. But in Fairbanks, it's more like four.
9: And if you're going to be a successful plant, you have to get your leaves out there.
8: In other words, these trees have evolved to take advantage of the growing season the second it arrives. When is that? Depends year to year. Being so far north, Fairbanks is now getting a whopping 18-plus hours of daylight, which can supercharge plant growth. But the ground also has to thaw enough, and that's the unpredictable part, that the roots can pull up water and make it into sap, which then goes to every single branch.
9: Every single winter bud and feeds it in order for it to have the energy it needs to grow and then open up.
8: For those who live in this area, it's a big moment. Winter is long for people as well as trees.
10: Snow's on the ground, my yard is flooded, my dog is soaking wet, and I'm like, it's coming. It's gonna be spring, it's gonna be summer.
8: Hannah Hill lives in Fairbanks and calls green up a seasonal holiday.
10: I like to celebrate it by hooting and hollering and carrying on and texting everybody I know that I love them and that we did it and here you go.
8: Hill also runs an annual pool where people bet on the day green up arrives. This year, over 100 people participated and are watching their windows for that pop of green. Ravenna Koenig, NPR News.
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0: Kowai Zhe created a Chinese radio show inspired by This American Life. 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
2: Good morning, I'm Michelle Martin. You might remember a couple of months ago we told you about actor Cristo Fernandez. He plays the super hyped football player Danny Rojas on the show Ted Lasso. Fernandez was working to up his game in real life in a bid to join a professional soccer team. At 35, he was considered a long shot, but yesterday, Fernandez made the El Paso Locomotives. Like the poster in Ted Lasso's locker room says, believe. It's Morning Edition.
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4: It's Morning Edition from NPR News. I'm Leila Fadel.
2: And I'm Michelle Martin. Good morning. Teenagers enjoying the first steps toward independence have always liked to gather at parties, maybe at a local mall or at a park. Adults often find these get-togethers annoying, but recently gatherings in some places are taking what seems in some cases like a more ominous turn. Here's a couple of TV reports.
5: Out-of-control teenagers taking over streets across the nation now.
6: Meanwhile, a community field day in Orlando turned to swarms of teenagers actually being chased by police officers. And organizers say that the teens tried to take over the family-friendly event.
2: We called Kristen Henning to get her take on this, what are being called teen takeovers. She's a professor at Georgetown Law Center who also directs the school's Juvenile Justice Clinic and Initiative. Good morning, Professor Henning. Thanks so much for joining us.
7: Good morning, Michelle. Thank you for having this conversation.
2: Well, so tell us about what are being called teen takeovers. Some people call them like flash mobs. And what makes these different from other types of impromptu hangouts? Is it the size? Because kids can gather on social media and the groups are bigger. What are you seeing?
7: Look, you know, a teen takeover is literally a group of teenagers who get together at a designated time, at a designated location to do what teenagers do, which is socialize, laugh, you know, hang out with friends, get some outdoor space, and what makes these different is that they are now being sensationalized and they're getting a bad rap because we are seeing video clips and reports, sensationalized reports like the ones you just played about out of control kids, swarms of young people interfering with businesses. And the reality is in so many of these instances, we are sensationalizing teenagers, often lower income children of color, who are taking over, if you will, or visiting gentrified neighborhoods, or the focus becomes on the delinquent or criminal activity that takes place.
2: Okay. So has your clinic had any cases connected to these get-togethers in the D.C. area?
7: So we have not. And in the District of Columbia, the arrest numbers have been quite low in the recent April and March incidents of this. And I think it's telling that our clinic, has not had any arrest tied to this. You're seeing anywhere from 2 to 8 kids on each occasion of these teen gatherings being arrested.
2: For what, though? For fighting among themselves? For what? Property damage?
7: Excellent question. I mean, I pulled it up. I was curious about this myself. The one in March had 2 youth arrests that we found reported, and there were indeed 2 guns recovered in April. And I'll say more about that if you like. April, there were about 8 arrests. We're talking about 5 arrests were what they call assault on a police officer. And people have to understand, this is not a situation where a child is running over and initiating an assault on a police officer, but these are, you know, encounters that escalate from 0 to 100, whether it's verbal threats or resisting.
2: So if your concern clearly is that kids are being criminalized, what is a more effective strategy in your case, in your opinion?
7: Yeah, so the more successful strategy is creating, it's a couple of things. It's creating positive spaces for young people to hang out. So I want to give a shout out to the Department of Parks and Recreation for their teen night out. Also, another positive response is outreach teams, youth outreach teams.
5: We have to leave it there for now. Kristen Henning is director of the Juvenile Justice Clinic and Initiative at Georgetown Law Center. This is Morning Edition from NPR News. I'm Michelle Martin.
4: And I'm Leila Faldin.

0: We are borrowing more and more these days.
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0: From Marketplace, I'm Sabri Benishore in New York. Household debt ticked up slightly in the first 3 months of this year, increasing by $18 billion. This is according to a new report from the Federal Reserve Bank of New York. Marketplace's Nancy Marshall-Genzer is here to break down that report for us. Nancy, so what types of debt are increasing right now? Is this just us maxing out our credit cards or what?
2: Well, actually, Sabri, credit card debt was down slightly in the first quarter of this year. The New York Fed says credit card balances dipped by $25 billion. Now, that's typical because spending usually falls at the beginning of the year after surging during the holidays. Consumers spend a lot less in January. But other types of debt did increase. So mortgage balances grew by $21 billion. Balances on home equity lines of credit were up by $12 billion. That was the 16th consecutive quarterly increase. And car loan balances grew by $18 billion.
0: I see student loan balances are about the same, but more borrowers are in default.
2: Yeah, about 2.5 million more borrowers defaulted on their student loans in the first quarter of the year. And the New York Fed also says they're older, Sabri. On average, they're almost 40. And they weren't behind on their student loans before the pandemic, and they are most likely to live in the South.
0: Oh, man. What's happening with these borrowers? Why are they getting behind on their payments?
2: Well, Sabri, they may have been enrolled in the Biden administration's Saving on a Valuable Education or SAVE plan. Under that plan, they didn't have to make student loan payments because of the pandemic, but that program is ending, and borrowers' missed payments are now being reported to credit bureaus.
0: All right. Thank you, Nancy, so much.
2: You're welcome.
0: This morning, we learned what inflation looks like if you ask wholesalers what they are seeing. These are the businesses that supply other businesses. It was not good. Prices were up a massive 1.4% in just the month of April, double the rate in March. Year over year, prices were up 6%. These are the biggest jumps since 2022. And it was not just gas and oil prices. A big piece of this was actually in services. All right, with that, let's do the numbers. Brent crude is $107 a barrel. The Dow is down 238 points, 0.5%. The S&P 500 is up 0.1%. The NASDAQ is up 0.6%. The yield on the 10-year Treasury, it's going up 4.49%.
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0: President Trump and China's President Xi Jinping are set to meet in Beijing starting tomorrow. They will talk about the war with Iran, about Taiwan, of course. But behind everything is economics, the economics of the war, and the economic competition between the two countries. We asked Scott Kennedy with the Center for Strategic and International Studies to help us understand how these talks might go. Scott, good morning.
3: Good morning.
0: China's supply of oil is on the line in Iran. President Trump would, of course, love it if China helped push Iran to make a deal more favorable to the U.S. and Israel. What is China likely to do?
3: I think China is going to modestly push Iran, but China doesn't see this problem as emanating from Tehran, but from Washington. And, of course, in this global competition between Beijing and Washington, getting the U.S. bogged down in the Middle East isn't a bad thing for China. Of course, it hurts their supply of energy, and about 1.5% of their energy needs come from Iran, and that's starting to raise prices in China. But this conflict also signals to the rest of the world that getting through the energy transition really is important for everyone. And we know which country is most likely to be the best supplier of batteries, electric vehicles, solar, wind. So in some ways, even if China is facing short-term problems because of this conflict in the Middle East. Longer term, they may end up benefiting.
0: Reportedly, AI may come up at this summit. This is an area of fierce competition between the U.S. and China. What is there to talk about exactly when it comes to AI between China and the U.S.?
3: You're absolutely right that AI is a place where there's extensive competition and rivalry between the U.S. and China, because whoever gets to AGI first, the feeling is, gets a big advantage, not only commercially, but in terms of military competition. And the U.S. has been trying to slow China's AI progress down by limiting their access to advanced semiconductors and equipment. At the same time, both sides face some common threats from AI potentially, like loss of control, hallucinations, AI weapons takeover, jobs being lost to AI. And so there may be some really good reasons why, despite their competition with each other, the U.S. and China, which are leading in developing AI, should actually have some dialogue about common guardrails that would help not only our two countries, but others as well.
0: One of the fundamental pillars of the tension that's there is economic competition. Is that tension something that will ever get worked out by a summit between China and the U.S.?
3: I don't think that tension is going to be worked out in this summit, and may never be fully addressed, because the U.S. and China are now competing for the exact same part of the economic pie. They're both at the high end. That's a central driver, both believe, to their economies at home and abroad. Now, in some ways, they still are mutually complementary in a variety of different ways. And being connected actually still helps their economies and maybe their national security. So learning how to walk and chew gum at the same time still may be the better option for both of these countries.
0: Scott Kennedy at the Center for Strategic and International Studies, thanks very much.
3: Thank you.
0: In New York, I'm Sabri Benishore with the Marketplace Morning Report. 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

0: Live from NPR News in Washington, I'm Korva Coleman. President Trump has arrived in Beijing for a state visit. As NPR's Tamara Keith reports, the welcome he got at the airport is only the beginning.
1: There was a red carpet rolled up to Air Force One, and a military band started playing as Trump appeared at the top of the stairs. Trump was greeted by the vice president of China and 300 Chinese teens in matching outfits who waved small Chinese and U.S. flags in sync while chanting a welcome to Trump. A much larger ceremony is planned for when Chinese President Xi Jinping welcomes Trump at the Great Hall of the People. Trade is on the agenda for the visit, and to drive that home, Trump was joined on the flight over by NVIDIA CEO Jensen Huang and Tesla CEO Elon Musk. Tamara Keith, NPR News, Beijing.
0: Trump's visit comes after a significant trade war between the countries last year. It hurt American farmers and businesses that import and export. Michigan Republican Congressman John Molinar says he's hoping Trump will be able to improve on trust with China.
2: My hope is that the president will have the opportunity to talk about opening up markets in China, but recognize we don't want to sell them our best technologies that could be used by their military against our men and women in the armed forces.
0: He spoke to NPR's Morning Edition. The South Carolina Supreme Court has overturned the murder convictions and the life sentences of former attorney Alec Murdoch in the deaths of his wife and son. The court ruled unanimously that the local clerk of court egregiously attacked Murdoch's credibility and defense. Their opinion said this was done outside the presence of the, quote, outstanding trial judge and attorneys on both sides of the case. The Supreme Court granted him a new trial. The Murdoch murders have drawn international attention, documentaries and books. President Trump is expected to name David Ventrella as the next acting director of the Immigration and Customs Enforcement Agency, or ICE. NPR's Ximena Bustillo has more.
3: Ventrella most recently worked for the department overseeing contracts between ICE and various detention facilities. He previously worked for ICE during the Obama and George W. Bush administrations. He left the agency to work for GEO Group, a private prison company that contracts with the federal government for immigration detention. The selection comes as leadership at DHS, led by new Secretary Mark Wayne Mullen, are looking to shift away from controversial surges of enforcement and build up detention and deportation capacity. Ventrella will inherit a much larger workforce. About 12,000 new employees were added in the last year, and a bigger budget. Congressional Republicans gave ICE $75 billion last summer, about half to spend on detention space. Ximena Bustillo, NPR News, Washington.
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4: This is statewide news from Alaska Public Media. I'm Ava White. Governor Mike Dunleavy issued a disaster declaration Monday for two interior Alaska communities after they were inundated with severe ice jam flooding. The declaration covers the areas near Chalkeetsik on the Black River and Hughes on the Koyukuk River. Jeremy Zedek is a spokesperson for the State Division of Homeland Security and Emergency Management. He says almost a dozen homes became flooded in Chalkeetsik, but the situation is especially dire in Hughes.
5: They had water and ice on their runway. The water has gone down a little bit, but the runway is not serviceable by fixed-wing aircraft at this time. We're looking at an alternate runway that is nearby.
4: He says when the flooding peaked on May 9th, most of the community's nearly 80 residents had to shelter at the Hughes Tribal Hall. Zedek says spring breakup is in full swing, and the danger hasn't passed for many other riverside communities in the interior.
5: We're still looking at other areas of the state that could be impacted by ice jam flooding. And so if there is a necessity to add new areas, the governor will consider the information that we provide to him and then make that determination.
4: The governor's disaster declaration opens up several assistance programs for the affected areas, in addition to activating the state's emergency response capabilities. Spending in Alaska's U.S. Senate race is ramping up. The Democratic Senate Majority PAC says it's reserving $10 million of Alaska TV time to air political ads. The group said by email that it will support Democrat Mary Peltola against Republican incumbent Senator Dan Sullivan. The announcement also suggested a possible theme would be rising costs and Sullivan's loyalty to President Trump. Reserving TV time isn't a binding commitment, but the group's announcement signals National Democrats believe they should invest in the Alaska race and that they think Sullivan might be vulnerable. Campaign finance laws allow super PACs like Senate Majority PAC to raise and spend unlimited funds, but they aren't allowed to coordinate with a candidate's campaign. Typically, super PACs and other non-candidate campaigns air some of the harsher attack ads, leaving the candidates themselves free to run ads that project a positive image. The Democratic House Majority PAC announced last month that it planned to spend $2.4 million on ads in Alaska. Meanwhile, the Republican National Committee says it's investing in the ground game ahead of November's midterm elections. The party says it's already deployed staffers to take Trump's message directly to Alaska voters. A spokesman for the RNC wouldn't disclose how many people it has sent to Alaska, but said more are on the way. This is Alaska Public Media.
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9: It's Morning Edition from NPR News. I'm Leila Fadel.
10: And I'm Michelle Martin. Good morning. Air Force One has landed in Beijing. President Trump is there to talk with China's President Xi Jinping.
9: Their summit will be brief. Expectations are low. But much is at stake in the trade war, and the president is bringing along many of the biggest corporate chief executives in the United States.
10: Our colleague Steve Inskeep is in Beijing for the summit. Hey there.
11: Hi there, Michelle. I'm in the center of this gigantic city, and I'm with NPR's Jennifer Peck, who's based in China, and we're going to talk through the events of this summit that begins shortly. Jennifer, Leila mentioned CEOs. Who's the president bringing here?
12: Well, he's bringing a bunch of CEOs from Boeing, Cargill, even NVIDIA, basically companies that want to sell more to China because many of their sales were stalled because President Trump launched a trade war last year. Trump had launched tariffs on Chinese exports, and he had imposed export controls on American high tech. China struck back, so they reached a kind of pause last year, but it's really fragile. So the two leaders are meeting to stabilize the relationship. Trump wants a deal. China understands that about him and might find that easier to deal with.
11: Well, I want people to know that you and I are just a few miles from this enormous building where Trump will be welcomed on Thursday. And we went to see it. The easiest way to do that was by renting bikes, which you can do on any street in Beijing. And as we biked through traffic, we discussed what is at stake at the summit. Here's what it sounded like. Okay, so on our right is the Forbidden City, and on the left is the Great Hall of the People. And that, am I right, is where President Trump will be officially welcomed.
12: Absolutely.
11: On Thursday. You've been in that building. What's it like in there? It's huge.
12: Yeah, it's like full of red plush carpet, chandeliers, marble walls. It's just massive.
11: There's a policy argument about a summit, but there's also the symbolism of it.
12: Yes, it's about face and the importance of this relationship. That's a massive thing for Chinese officials, that they need to be seen as a peer to be respected.
11: A bit of traffic here.
12: And
11: I suppose we should note, we are still approaching the Great Hall of the People, that the Trump administration's point of view is that it has been not getting that kind of respect. He now comes here wanting the Chinese to increase or in some cases resume purchases of American products. That's one of the things we think the United States wants out of this.
12: Absolutely, and China also wants to buy from the U.S. You know, one of the Chinese officials' argument is if you want to rebalance the trade deficit, then let us, China, buy more top-notch semiconductors to run our AI. Jet engines that we need.
11: Which is exactly what we should note the Biden administration, as well as the Trump administration, has not been willing to do in recent years. The United States trying to maintain its lead in artificial intelligence.
12: Absolutely, but guess what China's leverage is?
11: What?
12: It has the crucial key minerals that America needs.

0: Chairman of the House Select Committee on China. He joins us from Washington, D.C. Mr. Chairman, welcome back.
1: Well, good morning. Good to be with you this morning.
0: What is your best case scenario for an outcome here?
1: Well, I think, first of all, we need to build trust with China. And that comes from seeing and measuring how they did on previous agreements. Have they lived up to those agreements? And how can we make sure that whatever comes out of this meeting is something that sticks and is enforceable? We want to see some agricultural products that were promised to be purchased last time, make sure our workers in America are treated fairly. You know, I think China could be helpful opening up the Strait of Hormuz and making sure that Iran does not get a nuclear weapon. There are a lot of things that could come out of this, but I think this initial meeting that is happening today will be important to start to lay the groundwork on what actually is achievable and how can we be confident that China will actually do what they say they're going to do.
0: Which I think you have not been very confident in the past. And that leads to my next question. As a skeptic of China, do you also have a worst case scenario that the President of the United States might promise too much?
1: Well, we have to remember we're dealing with the Chinese Communist Party. We love the Chinese people, but the Chinese Communist Party has been, you know, a major oppressor of people around the world, including in their own country, with slave labor threatening their neighbors and allies of the United States, continuing to, you know, steal technology and use those for dual use military and commercial capabilities. So my hope is that the president will have the opportunity to talk about opening up markets in China, but recognize we don't want to sell them our best technologies that could be used by their military against our men and women in the armed forces.
0: So I wonder what you thought when the group of CEOs going with President Trump got a little larger. The CEO of NVIDIA, which makes AI chips, the finest AI chips, designs them, joined the trip. What did you think of that?
1: Well, one of the reasons we're ahead in AI is because of the innovation of companies like NVIDIA, and I think that's important to keep that lead. To do that, I believe we need to have the capability for export controls that allow China to improve incrementally, but not exponentially. We don't want them to catch up and move ahead of us in the AI race, because ultimately that will benefit their military capabilities, and we don't want to see a more aggressive China when it comes to the South China Sea and our interests around the world.
0: The president has sometimes approved chip sales to China and talked about doing more. Are you sure he's on the same page with you on this?
1: Well, I think it's a matter of degree. You know, I've argued for what we call a rolling technical threshold and legislation that would say basically we can sell to China not our best technologies and not technologies that will enable them to enhance their capabilities significantly. We want them to use American technology. We just don't want them to catch up. And what we've seen in other industries, whether it's drones, they'd like to do this in automotive. They've done it in rare earths and critical minerals. We've seen them gain the technology, scale the technology, and then use unfair trade practices and drive American businesses out of business, which affects our workforce in the United States.
0: Well, let me ask you about one other aspect of this. There is much talk of China offering greater investment in the United States. You've been a skeptic of that as well, although the president has loved announcements from other countries that they are investing in the United States. What advice would you give President Trump on that?
1: My hope is that we will continue to work with like-minded allies. You know, we're in the 250th anniversary of our Declaration of Independence, where we celebrate, endowed by our Creator with rights, and the government's job is to basically enforce those rights and human dignity. China is very different in that regard, where the government basically dictates to the people what they can and can't do. And so I think it's important that we partner with like-minded allies investing in this country, building those relationships, and continue to have a trade relationship with China, but recognize they have a very different worldview and actually are undermining our interests around the world.
0: Does that mean you don't want China's money, at least not as an ownership stake in the United States?
1: I think it's important that we maintain our lead, we maintain the control of our own destiny, And we've seen, like in the rare earth elements,

0: rocks and different critical minerals where they're willing to leverage whatever advantage they have for their own political agenda. And we don't want to be vulnerable. We want our supply chains to be resilient, not dependent on China. So whether it's critical minerals, whether it's medicines, we want the United States to have that supply chain resilience.
1: Representative John Molinar, thanks so much.
0: Thank you.
2: The federal government has filed charges in the deadly 2024 bridge collapse in Baltimore. Six people died when a huge cargo ship lost power and crashed into the Francis Scott Key Bridge. A federal grand jury has indicted the companies operating the ship and the vessel superintendent. Scott Massioni of member station WYPR reports.
3: The Justice Department brought charges against two companies operated by Synergy Marine Group in Singapore and the ship superintendent in Indian National. They're charged with conspiracy, not telling the Coast Guard of a known hazardous condition, and providing false statements to the government during the investigation. Kelly Hayes, the U.S. attorney for Maryland, says the ship's operators knowingly used the wrong kind of pump to fuel the ship's generators, making it unable to restart after it lost power and crashed into the bridge, knocking a large section of the 1.6-mile span into the water.
4: Synergy employees, including its shoreside technical managers, fabricated and directed the fabrication of safety inspections and certifications related to vessel systems.
3: The DOJ alleges the companies were aware of unsafe practices on at least three vessels dating as far back as 2020. Synergy's also accused of violating the Clean Water and Oil Pollution Acts for contaminants that seeped into the Patapsco River. The corporations could be liable for $10 billion in fines. The DOJ is trying to extradite the superintendent from India. In a statement, Synergy says it will vigorously defend itself from what it called inaccurate allegations. Martin Davies, a maritime lawyer at Tulane University, says the indictment's complex because the defendants are all out of the country.
5: There will be jurisdictional issues if the defendants simply don't make an appearance.
3: All of this is happening as the city of Baltimore and the victims' families are suing Synergy and the ship owner, Grace Ocean Private, for restitution. The state of Maryland already settled its civil case with the businesses for $2.25 billion. The replacement bridge is projected to be finished in 2030. For NPR News, I'm Scott Massioni in Baltimore.
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0: On the next Fresh Air, filmmaker and musician Boots Riley. His new film, I Love Boosters, is a futuristic satire about fashion, capitalism, and resistance, starring Kiki Palmer, Demi Moore, and Lakeith Stanfield. Riley also wrote and directed the film, Sorry to Bother You, and the series, I'm a Virgo. Join us.
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2: This is Morning Edition from NPR News. I'm Michelle Martin.
3: And I'm Leila Fadel. OpenAI CEO Sam Altman is defending himself against Elon Musk's accusations that he stole a charity by converting OpenAI into a for-profit company. Altman and Musk co-founded the maker of ChatGPT a decade ago. Altman testified Tuesday in Musk's suit against him. The case argues that Altman and others moved away from the company's founding mission to create safe artificial intelligence to benefit humanity. Mike Isaac is a tech correspondent for The New York Times who's covering the trial in Oakland, California, and he joins me now. Good morning. Welcome to the program, Mike.
4: Hey, thanks for having me.
3: What was Sam Altman's main defense on Tuesday in court?
4: Well, this case really has come down to the idea of, frankly, which billionaire you believe is doing this the right way. You know, on the one hand, we have Elon Musk, who is no longer a part of OpenAI, but says he only wanted to build AI responsibly and was tricked into leaving the entity with Sam Altman at the helm. Altman essentially says, look, you left the company in 2018 and said that you were done with it. You never, and you haven't contested that in the few years since you left. And now you're suing later on because you're building a for-profit competitor to us called xAI. Which is also developing artificial intelligence.
3: Now, an example came up in court of Musk suggesting a deal that would turn OpenAI into a for-profit.
4: That's right. One of the things that the OpenAI side is saying is like, look, there are plenty of emails in the past that has Elon Musk essentially speaking out of both sides of his mouth and saying we could have done an earlier deal to make this into a company with equity structures that has Elon Musk in control over it and potentially profiting from it. And the idea being that, you know, Elon wants to say he's been doing this sort of selfless building of AI for years now, but actually he has been interested in taking a stake of his own, just even as he's saying he hasn't been.
3: How has Musk characterized Altman's trustworthiness and how did Altman respond?
4: So Sam Altman's testimony was actually pretty brutal when Elon Musk's lawyers went after him. Basically, it became an attack on Sam Altman's character. And the idea that Sam Altman, this guy who 10 years ago in private was saying he wanted to build AI safely with Elon Musk, can no longer basically be trusted to do so. And Elon Musk's attorneys trotted out like a laundry list of things that said essentially everyone in Sam Altman's life felt that he could not be trusted, from the CTO of the company, Mira Murati, to the idea of self-dealing and investing in companies that OpenAI would later purchase or make deals with, or to even being potentially kicked out of other companies that he founded in the past. It was really just a big referendum on, is Sam Altman a trustworthy person? And it was pretty devastating.
3: How did Altman respond to Musk's characterization of him in court?
4: Altman basically said, look, the picture that you're painting of me is not something that I'm familiar with. I know that people tend to have a lot of problems with me, and I feel hurt by their misunderstandings, but I feel like that's an unfair characterization. And instead of getting combative like, say, Elon Musk did on The Stand, Altman was trying to, I would say, strike a humble tone while also painting it as a misunderstanding.
3: That's New York Times tech correspondent Mike Isaac. Thank you, Mike.
4: Thank you so much for having me.
2: Transportation Secretary Sean Duffy filmed a reality TV road trip with his family while on the job. It was sponsored by companies that Duffy's agency regulates. NPR's Rachel Treisman reports on the ethical questions that raises.
5: The Great American Road Trip follows Duffy, his wife, and their 9 children on a cross-country journey that he calls a civic experience.
6: It's one of the most powerful ways to understand the vast, beautiful, complicated place we call home.
5: The trailer, released Friday, shows the family riding snowmobiles, admiring the Liberty Bell, and visiting the Boston house where Duffy filmed a season of MTV's The Real World in 1997. He met his wife, Rachel Campos Duffy, on Road Rules All-Stars the following year. Campos Duffy told Fox and Friends last week that they had the idea to document a family road trip after President Trump tasked cabinet members with celebrating America's 250th birthday.
7: We're like, let's go back to our roots. Let's just, you know, let's get, do this one for free. We'll put it onto YouTube. We'll let the whole country see it.
5: Duffy says they filmed the series in 1 or 2 day windows over a 7-month period. A Department of Transportation spokesperson told NPR that Duffy did work along the way, like visiting air traffic control towers. After critics raised questions, Duffy said no taxpayer money was spent on his family. But that's concerning to Donald Sherman, president of the watchdog organization Citizens for Responsibility and Ethics in Washington, or CREW.
8: If he's saying that this is a work project, or that he did work on the project, then taxpayer funds should be paying for it.
5: Instead, Duffy says, production costs were covered by a nonprofit called the Great American Road Trip Incorporated. Its website lists over a dozen corporate sponsors, most of which are in the travel industry and subject to Department of Transportation oversight. They include Toyota, Boeing, Shell, and Royal Caribbean. Here's Sherman.
8: This nonprofit appears to be a vehicle for industry to get access to and potentially influence the Secretary of Transportation who oversees their industry.
5: His organization has asked the Department of Transportation's Independent Office of Inspector General to investigate whether Duffy's show violated any federal ethics rules. Duffy says career ethics and budget officials approved his travels in accordance with federal rules. And on Fox and Friends, he indirectly addressed another criticism, that the war in Iran has raised gas prices too high for other families to hit the road, too.
9: You could go for 2 hours. You could drive for 2 days. Yeah. You could do a day trip. It fits any budget.
5: There's no confirmed release date for the 5-part series, though Duffy told Fox and Friends episodes will drop in June. Rachel Treisman, NPR News.

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1: Republican lawmakers are remaking congressional maps that could dilute black voting power across the South.
2: I've been beaten with billy sticks, dogs, and tear gas, but now the Supreme Court and the state courts are making it back up to where it was.
1: How longtime voting rights activists in one Louisiana district are responding on the next All Things Considered from NPR News.

0: Live from NPR News, I'm Lakshmi Singh. President Trump's state visit to China is expected to cover tariffs, trade, AI, and the war with Iran. The Pentagon's top budget and financial official told lawmakers this week the war cost estimate had gone up over the last couple of weeks to $29 billion. Democratic Representative Rosa DeLauro, the ranking member of the House Appropriations Committee, raised questions about that figure.
1: We have not a clue as to how this money was spent. Just conjecture, just you've seen in reports from the administration. But, you know, there's no clearer, coherent strategy with regard to the war that the president has presented to the Congress. We're week to week, day by day, hour to hour, and the rationale shifts.
0: DeLauro on NPR's Morning Edition. Alec Murdoch, the South Carolina former attorney sent to prison for life for the 2021 murders of his wife and son, is getting a new trial. Today, the South Carolina Supreme Court unanimously accepted the defense's argument that a court clerk tampered with the jury in Murdoch's initial murder trial. A new trial does not mean Murdoch walks free. The 57-year-old is also serving lengthy prison sentences for state and federal financial crimes. From Washington, this is NPR News. Confusion is arising across the South over upcoming congressional primaries in light of recent court rulings on redrawing legislative maps. NPR's Stephen Fowler explains.
2: It reiterates conflicting realities here. Republicans are making these changes for political aims, fewer Democrats, more Republicans. But in the South, you can't disentangle political aims from race and historic fights over civil rights. So for black voters, those national aims just have a different connotation.
0: Politics is prominent at the Cannes Film Festival. NPR's Eleanor Beardsley reports hundreds of figures from the French film industry signed an open letter warning against right-wing political control.
3: The open letter was published in the French daily Libération and signed by leading figures like actress Juliette Binoche. It warned about the outsized influence of French billionaire and media tycoon Vincent Bolloré over the media landscape. Bolloré owns a string of magazines, newspapers, and TV channels, including Canal Plus, which is a powerful television group that plays a major role in financing French films. Tensions have been mounting over Bolloré's expanding media empire and perceived political influence. In April, he came under attack from dozens of authors at one of his flagship publishing houses. The debate comes as the 79th Cannes Film Festival opens with big stars like Scarlett Johansson and John Travolta. Eleanor Beardsley, NPR News, Paris.
0: This is NPR.

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1: This is Morning Edition from NPR News. I'm Leila Faldin.
2: And I'm Michelle Martin, with an update on Southern Republicans' efforts to redraw congressional maps in ways that favor their party. Alabama is moving ahead with plans to bring back a map previously found to violate the Voting Rights Act. Elections in affected districts are now scheduled for August. In South Carolina, redistricting efforts seem to have stalled out. And in Tennessee, both parties are grappling with the aftermath of that state's new map that splits the majority black Memphis into three districts that are likely to elect Republicans. NPR political reporter Stephen Fowler joins us now from Tennessee. Good morning, Stephen.
3: Good morning.
2: So what's been the reaction from people you've talked to there?
3: Well, in court, there are several lawsuits at the state and federal level. In the court of public opinion, you've got some folks in Memphis who are worried that the new lines will lead to black voters having their voices diluted and then tuning out of the election process altogether, like Pastor J. Lawrence Turner, who's also head of the Black Clergy Collaborative of Memphis.
4: Some will say, hey, what's the use? Why participate if this is what's going to happen, if they're just going to do what they want? I'll reverse it and say this is absolutely the reason why you need to vote, so that things like this don't continue to happen.
3: His two church campuses are now in two congressional districts in the same city. Turner told me that the needs and problems of Memphis have been sacrificed for a national Republican agenda.
2: Okay, but what about Republicans there? What are they saying about these new boundary lines in that national agenda?
3: Republicans control things in Washington and in Tennessee at the state level, but not Memphis or the surrounding Shelby County. There's been long simmering local beef over things like crime and education, and that has spilled over into this zero-sum fight for Congress. Here's Luke Symbol with the Shelby County GOP.
5: There are serious challenges here that the local government clearly struggles with, and as a Republican, I would say there's a reason for that. It's poor leadership. The policies of the local Democrat Party don't work.
3: The other thing, Michelle, is that in these three new districts, Shelby County and Memphis don't account for a majority of the votes. So in a way, it dilutes the power of both Democrats and Republicans there in the grand scheme of things.
2: So who has that power now?
3: Well, yesterday I drove 3 hours and 200 miles across the state to the other end of this new district and talked to Republican officials in the suburban Williamson and more rural Murray counties just south of Nashville. Their arguments, one, it's about trying to elect more Republicans to support President Trump's agenda in Congress. Two, they pointed out Democrats have also previously gerrymandered Tennessee and are currently gerrymandering in blue states. And three, they say the new district lines, with a fairly even mix of urban, suburban, and rural Tennessee, is more reflective of the state, and it's going to force candidates to work harder to appeal to everyone.
2: All right, well, we'll see about that. So Tennessee's map is now official. Where do things stand in the other southern states we mentioned?
3: It's chaotic, confusing, a mixed bag. You had some Republicans in South Carolina State Senate block an effort to tack on redistricting to the end of their session agenda. In Alabama, the Supreme Court cleared the way for that state to use a map that had previously been struck down. So some of the state's congressional primaries will happen next Tuesday. Others are now pushed to August using those previously illegal 2023 boundary lines. It reiterates conflicting realities here. Republicans are making these changes for political aims, fewer Democrats, more Republicans. But in the South, Michelle, you can't disentangle political aims from race and historic fights over civil rights. So for black voters, those national aims just have a different connotation.
2: That is NPR Stephen Fowler reporting from Tennessee. Stephen, thank you.
3: Thank you.
1: A report out today shows that big losses in reading and math scores did not begin with the pandemic. Researchers say they started more than a decade ago. NPR's Corey Turner has more on what they call a learning recession and what some states are doing about it.
6: The report, called the Education Scorecard, comes from researchers at Stanford, Harvard, and Dartmouth. And let's start with that headline about the nation being stuck in a learning recession.
7: Particularly in reading, test scores were going down for 4 to 6 years before the pandemic.
6: Stanford researcher Sean Reardon.
7: In fact, you wouldn't really know there was a pandemic effect if you just looked at the last 10 or 12 years of test scores. There's been just a steady kind of decline.
6: Reardon argues this learning recession began around 2013 after a quarter century of learning gains he calls astonishing.
7: The average fourth grader in 2013 could perform the same math skills as the average sixth grader could in 1990.
6: And that matters, Reardon says, because as bad as things are now, it means America's schools have done incredible things before and can do them again. To stop this learning recession, though, we need to know not just when it started, but why. Tom Kane at Harvard says there are at least two possible explanations. One, schools stopped worrying about a tough federal law that punished them for low test scores.
8: Under No Child Left Behind, school leaders every year had to be nervous the day that their test results were being announced.
6: But Kane says around 2013, that law was essentially abandoned. So that's one theory.
8: The other one is the rise in social media, which happened about the same time.
6: Turns out reading and math scores also started falling as teens' social media use skyrocketed. What really caused the declines, though, it's too early to know. Now, let's jump to the present and some good news. Last year, students in most states showed improvement in math, offering fresh hope for an end to this learning recession. Reading's been a tougher slog, but there's hope there, too. The few states that have improved all have something in common.
9: C-tech.
6: They've doubled down on phonics and the science of reading, including Maryland.
10: Ooh-ow-d.
9: Ooh-ow-d. Cloud.
10: You guys are super duper what? Kiss your brain.
6: Baltimore City's schools have made big gains in reading. Last year, teacher Kimberly Lowry helped three-quarters of her kindergartners become grade-level readers or better. Her top boss, Sonia Brookins Santelises, has been Baltimore City School's CEO for the past decade and says she came in determined to improve the district's approach to literacy.
11: The first thing that it did mean was that we all learn together how young people learn to read.
6: Brookins Santelises decided to move away from an approach known as whole language and toward the science of reading. So she told her literacy staff,
11: there are other districts in Maryland that are doing whole language, and you are free to go there. We are not doing that in Baltimore City.
6: Then during the pandemic, Baltimore students lost far less ground than kids in schools with similar levels of poverty. And by 2022, the city's reading scores were shooting up. Back in Mrs. Lowry's kindergarten class, the kids have the giggles after a fun game of breaking down word sounds. Mrs. Lowry asks them one more time, you guys are super duper what?
9: Smart.
6: Corey Turner, NPR News, Baltimore, Maryland.

0: I'm Scott Tong in China this week at the upcoming Trump-Xi summit. Trade will be an issue, and China has leverage. Rare earth minerals the U.S. needs. Next time and Here and Now.
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2: Good morning, I'm Leila Faldin. A small seaside village in Italy is being overrun by peacocks. They moved out of a nearby forest to avoid predators and started perching on rooftops and parked cars. The town is divided. Some are fed up with the mess they're creating and it being woken up by late-night mating calls. Others think they're magical. One resident appointed himself an unofficial peacock ranger, patrolling the streets in a bright orange vest to protect the birds from angry neighbors. It's Morning Edition.
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2: 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I'm Leila Faldin.
4: And I'm Michelle Martin. Good morning. When President Trump negotiates with Iran, he says he thinks only of eliminating Tehran's nuclear weapons capability and, quote, not even a little bit, unquote, about Americans' financial struggles. Americans, though, are giving affordability a lot of thought. Nowhere more than in California, which has had some of the nation's highest gas prices for a while. The average price for a gallon of regular there is more than $6. From member station KQED, Azul Dostron Ekman reports on how spiraling costs are forcing financial sacrifices.
5: I'm just doing this to get over the bridge so I can go to Costco.
6: It's afternoon rush hour in San Francisco, and Naomi Rodriguez needs gas. The marquee at this gas station reads $6.80 for a gallon of regular.
5: What was it, $17 for 2.5 gallons? Crazy.
6: Rodriguez is in her early 30s, a UC Berkeley student, and works at a social justice nonprofit here in the city. Since leaving campus housing in February, she's been staying with friends in different Bay Area cities and commuting by car to work.
5: Like, I can't even really focus on putting all my money towards getting a place for myself because I spend so much on gas, and not even just gas, just all the car expenses.
6: Besides that, she also says she can't afford to visit her mother in Southern California, who's sick with cancer. And she's cutting out things that help her manage her stress, like the gym and driving to support groups.
5: And I go to school to help people. You know, that's what I want to do, and I can barely help myself with this economy.
6: California's gas is expensive for a few reasons. The state has higher taxes, a requirement for a cleaner burning, more expensive blend of fuel, and there are supply issues. But the war in Iran has sent gas prices soaring to near record levels.
7: I'm just getting this ready because we're going to be dropping this off. This is going to be our first stop.
6: Across the bay in Oakland, Shakina Samaya Thomas is getting ready to run some errands. On today's trip, she's heading to a recycler, Trader Joe's, and later to get gas. She bundles these errands into one to save on costs. She's in her early 60s and says to get to work or medical appointments, she has to drive. She works as a substitute adult educator, and her husband works in security. Last year, combined, they both made just over $34,000.
7: Driving is reserved for getting to and from work and getting our basic needs met. I don't see friends. I don't go out. I don't do social things.
6: And the recent jumps in gas prices have taken a toll.
7: It's a constant calculation trying to manage all this. And yes, it's exhausting. It's emotionally and physically exhausting. And it's not easy on a marriage either, I'm going to tell you that.
6: Later, when she gets gas, she pays $34 for 6 gallons.
7: That's money I don't have for food. That's money I don't have to pay my utility bills. That's money that isn't going to go to savings, isn't going to go to retirement, isn't going to go to the potential of one day maybe being able to take a vacation, you know, the things that people want.
6: For her, driving is non-negotiable. So if prices keep rising, she says she'd be forced to cut one of the few things left that bring her and her husband joy, their streaming subscriptions. Other than that, she says she doesn't know what's left to cut. For NPR News, I'm Azul Dahlstrom-Ekman in Oakland.
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0: It's Morning Edition from NPR News. I'm Michelle Martin.
1: And I'm Leila Fadela. The commissioner of the Food and Drug Administration has resigned. Dr. Marty McCarry told President Trump he was leaving Tuesday after 13 tumultuous months on the job. In a few minutes, we'll hear from a head of the FDA in Trump's first term about McCarry's tenure. First, the details.
0: NPR Pharmaceuticals correspondent Sydney Lupkin is here to talk about the change. Good morning, Sydney.
2: Good morning.
0: So why is this happening?
2: Well, I'm told the final straw for McCarry was White House pressure to okay flavored vapes, something he did not agree with. That's according to a federal health official familiar with management of the agency, but who wasn't authorized to speak publicly. The pressure has been building for a while. He had survived a series of controversies. McCarry was definitely disrupting the agency, which is really in line with what the rest of the Trump administration has been trying to do to the federal government. And he made a lot of people mad. At times, McCarry angered the Make America Healthy Again movement for not pushing the MAHA agenda fast enough or hard enough. And he upset people wanting a more predictable approach to regulation at the FDA.
0: Can you give us some examples?
2: Oh, sure. For example, people who support the MAHA movement were upset when the agency approved updated COVID-19 vaccines last year. He also disappointed people who oppose abortion by approving a second generic version of mifepristone. Drug makers and patient groups who want a consistent and predictable FDA were unhappy with the agency's reversals on experimental drugs and vaccines. McCarry made some policy changes without convening the typical FDA advisory committees of outside experts. These committees have a lot of rules around them to make sure they're not biased, and they're typically convened before big agency decisions. It's a way to build public trust. And McCarry didn't do that before changing the safety warnings on hormone replacement therapies. At the time, he called the committees bureaucratic, conflicted, and expensive. So even though medical groups had long wanted those safety labels changed, they didn't like the way McCarry did it.
0: So what are people saying now that McCarry is out?
2: In a post on Truth Social, President Trump thanked McCarry for doing a great job, but Dr. Ben Rome, a physician and health policy researcher at Brigham and Women's Hospital in Boston, says he's glad to see McCarry go.
3: I think the last year has been an unmitigated disaster for the FDA, so there has been a lot of changes to regulatory processes that have totally undermined the FDA's independent abilities and have introduced political interference into the process.
2: There's also been a big exodus of career staff. That's in addition to the mass firings that took place just after McCarry was confirmed last year. Rome says he hopes the next person will right the ship, but he's worried.
0: So speaking of that, who is the next person that we think will lead the FDA?
2: That would be Kyle Diamantis. Trump announced that he'll be the acting commissioner. Diamantis had been the deputy commissioner for food, overseeing nutrition and human food safety. He's a lawyer, not a medical doctor. But the administration has struggled to get some of its health picks confirmed by the Senate, so it may be a while before there's a permanent commissioner.
0: That is NPR's pharmaceuticals correspondent, Sydney Lupkin. Sydney, thank you.
2: You bet.
1: For more on the resignation of the head of the FDA and what that means for the agency, I'm joined by Dr. Scott Gottlieb. He was commissioner of the Food and Drug Administration from 2017 to 2019 in President Trump's first term. Good morning, and

0: Welcome to the program.
1: Good morning. Thanks for having me.
0: So as we just heard, Dr. McCary resigned, apparently because of pressure from the White House to approve flavored vapes, which he did not agree with. What do you make of his resignation?
1: Look, I'm not sure that there was one policy issue that drove this. I don't know the details. Marty's a friend. I think there were some constructive things that he did during his tenure at the agency. I think that the biggest challenge that the agency faces and faced was just the loss of senior personnel. If you look at overall, they lost thousands of staff members, thousands of medical reviewers. If you look at the oncology division, the agency went from about 100 medical reviewers at its starting strength to about 50 now. The hematology division that oversees malignant heme went from 21 reviewers to 6. They lost an entire breast cancer review team. That's just the oncology division, which I happen to look at closely. And they also lost a lot of senior career leaders inside both the biologic center and the drug center. There were political appointees put in those positions. And I think ultimately that eroded a lot of the institutional rigor and experience of the agency. And I think that's what's been hobbling the agency.
0: Taken together, all of these departures plus kind of a tumultuous year, as you said, you called Dr. McCary a friend, and you said he has done some admirable things. But him leaving, how does that affect health policy in the U.S., plus all these other departures you mentioned?
1: Yeah, I think the continued turnover at the agency is not constructive for FDA. I think what you want in those positions is stable leadership, both in the commissioner's office, and there's probably going to be other turnover in the commissioner's office as a result of his departure, but also stable leadership in the different centers that govern the products, oversee different product centers. When I was there, I inherited a core of center directors from Rob Califf, who had been commissioner before me, and they stayed in place for my entire tenure at the agency, and that was very helpful to me, having senior career leaders with a lot of experience, having stable leadership in those positions. And if you look at those positions, they've turned over many times in the last couple of years. There's been some divisions inside the drug center that have turned over 5 or 6 times. That kind of turnover inside the agency, the loss of very experienced senior career leaders in those positions, that ultimately has a real impact on the review process. And it's not just in the drug center. You're also seeing that in tobacco center. You're seeing it in the food center as well, though that's been a little bit more stable.
0: What does it mean for public trust in the agency?
1: I think most people probably aren't paying very close attention to who's coming and who's going inside FDA, but I think that there is a perception of just consistent and sort of persistent turnover inside FDA, and that has to have an impact on the overall public perception of the agency. And a lot of the senior career leaders who left mm-hmm. also were well known outside the agency.
0: You know, the reporting indicates that there was pressure from the White House, at least over this one decision. As a former FDA commissioner, did you ever experience White House pressure or this kind of White House pressure?
1: Yeah, and I don't know. I don't know if that's true, that narrative around White House pressure. It does appear the White House had a different perspective on some of the tobacco-related issues. But look, I had policy disputes. I had places of disagreement, but I was always able to come to a compromise and didn't feel that the White House forced me into a decision.
0: Former FDA Commissioner Dr. Scott Gottlieb, thank you for your time.
1: Thanks a lot.
0: People in China smoke far more than in the U.S. One study finds almost half of Chinese men are smokers. Tomorrow on Morning Edition, the women trying to change that. 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This is Morning Edition from NPR News. I'm Leila Fadel.
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3: Good morning, Bethel and the YK Delta. You're tuned in to KYUK 640 AM. My name is Matthew Hunter. Let's take a quick look at the weather report for today, Wednesday, May 13, 2026. For Bethel and the Kuskokwim Delta here today, we'll have a slight chance of rain between 10 a.m. and 1 p.m., then a chance of showers afterwards. We'll have mostly cloudy skies with a high near 52 degrees with east wind around 5 miles per hour. And for tonight, scattered showers mainly before 10 p.m., mostly cloudy skies with a low around 36 degrees with southwest wind around 5 miles per hour. And for the lower Kuskokwim Valley, including Adiak here today, a chance of rain between 10 a.m. and 1 p.m., then a chance of showers afterwards, mostly cloudy skies with a high near 53 degrees with southeast wind around 5 miles per hour. And for tonight, scattered showers mainly before 7 p.m. Mostly cloudy with a low around 38 degrees with southeast wind around 5 to 10 miles per hour with gusts as high as 20 miles per hour. And for the Anchorage area here today, scattered showers mainly between 10 a.m. and 4 p.m. Cloudy skies and gradually becoming mostly sunny with a high near 52 degrees with calm winds. And for tonight, mostly cloudy with a low around 41 degrees with southwest wind around 5 to 10 miles per hour, becoming light after midnight. And for the Bethel tides here today, high tide at 3 feet at 2:30 a.m., low tide at half a foot at 10 a.m., high tide at 3 feet at 3:30 p.m., and low tide at 1 foot at 10:30 p.m. For the sunrise and sunset times today, the sunrise time this morning was at 6:03 a.m., and the sunset time tonight, it'll be at 11:23 p.m. You're listening to KYUK 640 AM here in Bethel, Alaska.
2: Live from NPR News, I'm Lakshmi Singh. President Trump has arrived in Beijing for a two-day bilateral meeting with Chinese leader Xi Jinping. NPR's Jennifer Pack reports it is the first time a U.S. president has visited in nearly a decade.
4: Trump was the last U.S. president to visit since 2017. And after all of the ceremonial pomp, Trump still launched a trade war with China. He imposed even more tariffs and sanctions last year when he returned to office. Chinese officials retaliated, and the two sides reached a sort of pause last fall. But it's fragile. The two leaders are keen to stabilize the relationship. Chinese media showed roads leading out of the Beijing capital airport were lined with U.S. and Chinese flags side by side to greet Trump's arrival. An editorial in the state-owned People's Daily said China-U.S. relations cannot go back to what it was in the past, but there could be a better future. Jennifer Pack, NPR News, Beijing.
2: NPR's Kirk Sigler reports the state visit has major implications for American farmers who've been severely affected by inflation and flat commodity prices.
5: Joe Vaklovic is a former Chicago Trade Board analyst who hosts the closely followed podcast Standard Grain. He's been skeptical that a solid deal will come out of this summit.
6: Is China really going to buy 25 million metric tons of U.S. soybeans next year, despite the fact that Brazil's got more than ever to export? Chinese demand maybe falling off a little bit. I don't know. It's a hot topic and a good question.
5: Hope that any trade deal with China includes a firm commitment to buy a lot of soybeans.
2: That's NPR's Kirk Sigler reporting. As redistricting battles lean more heavily in favor of Republicans vying to win seats in this year's midterms and keep control of Congress, South Carolina's gone the other way. Gavin Jackson with South Carolina Public Radio says a handful of Republicans in the state Senate joined their Democratic colleagues to push back on President Trump's nationwide call to Republicans to redraw legislative maps.
7: The Senate defeated a last-minute redistricting push in the state as the legislative session nears its end. Five South Carolina Republican senators joined Democrats in killing a bill that would allow lawmakers to take up congressional redistricting after session ends. The five Republicans included Majority Leader Shane Massey, who fielded several calls from President Trump to consider drafting a new map to eliminate Congressman Jim Clyburn's seat, the lone Democratic district of the state's seven. Massey said the map, hastily crafted without public input or thorough vetting, could actually make several districts more competitive for Democrats. Even if the House passes a new map it is considering, time is not on its side in the Senate. For NPR News, I'm Gavin Jackson in Columbia, South Carolina.
2: The South Carolina Supreme Court has granted a new trial for Alec Murdoch, the disgraced former attorney who was convicted 3 years ago of murdering his wife and son. Murdoch's defense team argues that a court clerk tampered with the jury in the original murder trial. This is NPR News.
8: This is statewide news from Alaska Public Media. I'm Ava White. The fire season in Anchorage is likely to be average, according to the Anchorage Fire Department. John Glover, chief of the department's wildfire division, says the risk is still high, even during an average year.
9: We want to be really, really, really prepared as we get into those hotter and drier months, if we have them in the summertime.
8: Long hours of sunlight and wind can dry up forested areas that make up the vast majority of the city. In cities like Anchorage, Glover says a small fire can create a big impact. Glover says the wildfire division will start clearing brush and thinning highly flammable spruce trees in July. The focus will be on areas where homes butt up against wild areas and residents have few evacuation routes. Last summer, the division worked on several similar projects in places like Campbell Airstrip Road and the Hillside, but Glover says there's still a lot to do.
9: The bottom line is we went for about 15 to 20 years with almost no mitigation actions within the municipality. It's pretty hard to make up that gap. Those 8 to 12 projects that we're doing, that's just a start.
8: The city founded the Wildfire Division in 2024, partially in response to disastrous fires in the lower 48. The projects are funded with federal grants. The division also has grant money for public outreach projects. Residents can sign up for a program called FireWise, which assesses the fire readiness of homes. Glover says having a plan is the most important thing to keep in mind. He says the best way to get information about wildfires and other disasters is to sign up for the city's text alerts called Smart 911. State lawmakers approved a bill last week that would update laws governing how hospitals and clinics in Alaska share patient records and other health information. The Alaska Beacon reports the Alaska Senate passed Senate Bill 272 unanimously last Friday. House lawmakers had approved it in a 34-6 vote the day before. Current state and federal law mandates that the Alaska Department of Health is allowed to pick a third-party organization to operate a health information exchange, which transmits electronic health records from one hospital or clinic to another. The organization that currently operates the exchange is Health eConnect Alaska, a nonprofit. The bill would clarify the roles of the Department of Health and the organization operating the exchange. Patients whose records are transmitted through the exchange would also be allowed to consent or object to different uses of their data. The bill now heads to Governor Mike Dunleavy to sign or veto. This is Alaska Public Media.
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13: A flood watch for potential ice jam flooding is in effect for Tuluksac, Akiak, Koithluk, Bethel, Nabaskiak, Oscarville, and Napakiak until Wednesday morning. Residents should remain alert to changes in ice and water levels and be prepared to take action.
14: Hi, this is Norman Jopp from Bethel Search and Rescue. If you get lost while traveling in a storm, make your shelter by your snow machine and do not panic. 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

0: This is KYUK, public radio for the Yukon-Kuskokwim Delta. I'm Samantha Watson. A flood watch for potential ice jam flooding remains in effect until 10 a.m. this morning for Tuluksac, Aniak, Guithluk, Bethel, Nabuskiak, Oscarville, and Napakiak. Residents should remain alert to changes in ice and water levels and be prepared to take action. For the latest on Kuskokwim River breakup, stay tuned for today's River Watch update at 8:40, airing every weekday just after Yuktun Gnumchit and re-airing at 12:30 until the end of breakup. Alaska State Troopers are accusing a Kotlik man of threatening his grandfather with a rifle and then setting the grandfather's front porch on fire last week in the Yukon Delta community. According to charging documents, last Wednesday, Benjamin Yunok allegedly pointed a .22 caliber rifle at his grandfather, Ralph Tiluk, through a window at Tiluk's home. The 21-year-old Yunok later returned and allegedly set fire to the home's front porch while Tiluk was inside. Tiluk was able to safely exit the home, and a neighbor assisted with extinguishing the fire. Troopers who responded the next day say a Kotlik resident shared video evidence showing Yunok allegedly lighting a gas can on fire on the porch. Troopers arrested Yunok at his home. He has been charged with four felonies: first-degree arson, two counts of third-degree assault, and one count of criminal mischief. He is currently being held at the Yukon-Kuskokwim Correctional Center. The next hearing in his case is set for May 18th in Bethel Court. Governor Mike Dunleavy issued a disaster declaration on Monday for two interior Alaska communities after they were inundated with severe ice jam flooding. The declaration covers the areas near Chalkeetsik on the Black River and Hughes on the Koyukuk River. Jeremy Zedek is a spokesperson for the State Division of Homeland Security and Emergency Management. He says almost a dozen homes became flooded in Chalkeetsik, but the situation is especially dire in Hughes. The state is working to deliver emergency supplies to the community, but the water is still high.
1: They had water and ice on their runway. The water has gone down a little bit, but the runway is not serviceable by fixed-wing aircraft at this time. We're looking at an alternate runway that is nearby.
0: He says when the flooding peaked on May 9th, most of the community's nearly 80 residents had to

The state's public assistance program focuses on restoring essential infrastructure and can be accessed by local governments, tribes, and nonprofits. And its individual assistance and temporary housing programs can help individuals and families recover from flood-related property damage. Zedek says the state will release more information about those programs in the coming days.

0: A bill that seeks to make it easier for Alaskans to repair consumer electronics cleared the state Senate yesterday and is on its way to the House. Senate Bill 111 is known as the Consumer Digital Right to Repair Act. It would require electronics manufacturers to provide parts, documentation, and tools to Alaskans looking to fix things, like broken cell phones, laptops, security cameras, and baby monitors. They'd be required to sell those to individual and independent repair shops on the same terms they give manufacturer-authorized service providers. Bill sponsor, Senator Forrest Dunbar, an Anchorage Democrat, says hundreds of Alaskans sent postcards urging legislators to support the bill. He says far too often, companies make it difficult or expensive for anyone but an authorized technician to work on their products, and they wind up in landfills.
1: Alaska is a relatively drop in the bucket compared to the markets here, and I don't really want to be, you know, punishing the manufacturers for being up here and maybe even removing products from us.
0: The bill is limited to consumer electronics, so it doesn't cover things like cars, snow machines, farm equipment, or medical devices. Dunbar says he wishes the Senate would have supported a broader approach. During hearings on the bill, advocates pointed to tactics employed by manufacturers like John Deere that limit farmers' ability to repair their own tractors or combines. But legislators pared back the bill after pressure from Alaska-based power sports and heavy equipment dealers who said it would hurt their business model. Tech industry groups also opposed the bill, saying unauthorized repairs could be low quality or introduce security risks. Senator Mike Kronk, a Tok Republican and the Senate's minority leader, says he's concerned the bill will have unintended consequences.
2: Declining repairability is not caused by alleged technical problems inherent to modern products. It is a choice made by some manufacturers to exert control and extract profits beyond the initial sale.
0: Others were skeptical of Kronk's concern that manufacturers would pull their products from the Alaska market, given that 12 other states have similar laws on their books. The bill passed the Senate 15-5. With Minority Republican Fairbanks, Senator Rob Myers joining all of the bipartisan majority in support. The House Labor and Commerce Committee plans to hear the right to repair bill in the coming days. The legislative session's constitutional deadline to adjourn is May 20th, just over a week away. This is KYUK News. I'm Samantha Watson. Koyana for listening. Please share your news tips, comments, or suggestions. 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

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Atakua classic nayukat Amerik Pasuluni Boksi 36 degrees anu kananiya. Southwestern lunitogam 5 miles per hour atakumiya. 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

0: wann ich war juchzun, lit naurun aberiarach.
1: Jachavan retok, there is a strong current. Jachavan retok, there is a strong current. Jachavan retok wat mun guik. Jachavan retok, there is a strong current. Jachavan retok, Jachavan retok.
0: Guiana lit nauschut kachluta juchzun aberiaranek.
2: Good morning, Bethel and the YK Delta. You're tuned in to KYUK 640 AM. My name is Matthew Hunter. Let's take a quick look at the weather report for today, Wednesday, May 13, 2026. For Bethel and the Kuskokwim Delta here today, we'll have a slight chance of rain between 10 a.m. and 1 p.m., then a chance of showers afterwards. We'll have mostly cloudy skies with a high near 52 degrees with east wind around 5 miles per hour. And for tonight, scattered showers, mainly before 10 p.m., mostly cloudy skies with a low around 36 degrees with southwest wind around 5 miles per hour. And for the lower Kuskokwim Valley, including Adiac here today, a chance of rain between 10 a.m. and 1 p.m., then a chance of showers afterwards, mostly cloudy skies with a high near 53 degrees with southeast wind around 5 miles per hour. And for tonight, scattered showers mainly before 7 p.m., mostly cloudy with a low around 38 degrees with southeast wind around 5 to 10 miles per hour with gusts as high as 20 miles per hour. And for the Anchorage area here today, scattered showers mainly between 10 a.m. and 4 p.m., cloudy skies and gradually becoming mostly sunny with a high near 52 degrees with calm winds. And for tonight, mostly cloudy with a low around 41 degrees with southwest wind around 5 to 10 miles per hour, becoming light after midnight. And for the Bethel tides here today, high tide at 3 feet at 2:30 a.m., low tide at half a foot at 10 a.m., high tide at 3 feet at 3:30 p.m., and low tide at 1 foot at 10:30 p.m. For the sunrise and sunset times today, the sunrise time this morning was at 6:03 a.m., and the sunset time tonight, it'll be at 11:23 p.m. You're listening to KYUK 640 AM here in Bethel, Alaska. Here are the Tundra Drums announcements for today, Wednesday, May 13, 2026. A flood watch for potential ice jam flooding is in effect for Kalskag, Queethluk, Akiak, and Tuliksak until Wednesday morning, May 13. Residents should remain alert to changes in ice and water levels and be prepared to take action. Also, for those that missed the Saturday, May 9 monthly food bank, the warehouse on Second Road Housing next to the winter shelter will be open on Thursday, May 14 from 4 to 6 p.m. If you have any Tundra Drums messages, please email your announcements to us at radio@kyuk.org or give us a call at 543-3131. 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
3: Tamamta pisut kuta mikilumta asigalutungli ko rashkat umyok sukupista. 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

0: An outbreak of hantavirus on a cruise ship abroad is putting renewed focus on a serious illness that has connections to Native Americans in the Southwest. We'll discuss how Native patients and medical professionals play a key role in what the world knows about hantavirus and what is being done to control the outbreak. That's on the next Native America Calling.
1: This is Coffee at KYUK. 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Come in and have a cup.
2: Waka kakamkuni, nitrilrani, unomka, konik unoko, unokumi, kapim kpitu kitni umi, unumkuik, River Watch. We are on this morning. I have our personnel from the National Weather Service here. I went down and looked at the river a little bit, so there's quite a bit to be reported. I'll have John and Mike take over. The water's rising out there. The water is rising, so our ice is moving. That's a good sign. John?
3: All right. Good morning, everybody in the Kuskokwim region. A lot of changes overnight. A lot of changes between what we saw when we flew our first flight yesterday morning, then when we flew our second flight yesterday morning, then the reports that we got late into the evening last night, and then what we've had reported to us this morning. So, again, starting from all the way upriver, McGrath water levels rose due to a minor ice jam that had then been cleared. We didn't hear of any flood impacts from that. And it was a secondhand report, and we have no further details. Antioch reported no more breakup or flood impacts, so fantastic. Thanks for being patient and waiting for that ice jam to pass below you. we had bank-to-bank ice that began running past Kalskag early yesterday morning, despite the persistent ice jam that was wedged on the west side of the island down near lower Kalskag, like dense, dark jam ice, some with a lot of wood from upstream near Birch Crossing ran swiftly in varying concentrations all the way or all day with fluctuating water levels. Those water levels were lower than we observed on Monday, but ponded water remained near the high school. It was passable by ATV. Mud Creek was still holding partial ice, and there was still some water ponded, back on that back road near Mud Creek. Mm-hmm. But for the most part, Kalskag is now, quote-unquote, out of the woods with any breakup, lingering breakup effects. So congratulations, you made it through. Yes. Also. Mm-hmm. There's a pretty, all the way down there's ice flowing between Kalskag and upstream of Tulikzak. There's stranded ice, shards of ice, there's chunks of ice, various degrees of decay and breakup. We're going to see that continue as water levels are a little bit higher and picking up some of that stranded ice on the shorelines and around islands. And as it melts, there was a ice that extended from above Tulikzak, pretty solid, run of broken and some continuous intact sheets, large sheets, just upstream from Tulikzak, and it nearly surrounded all of Peter Lott's Island. It was jammed right on the upstream nose of Undoos Island, and it was causing backwater into the village. And last night we got a report that water levels were rising really quickly, came up 3 feet or more in a very short period of time. We also heard that water flowed into the village from the lagoon area behind Tulikzak. But as of about 10:30 last night, a local report we received, and looking at the FAA weather cams, which are really useful in some of the villages for looking at the rivers, show that the water levels were steady and maybe starting to drop. This morning, I just got a report while sitting here getting ready for coffee that the water level really hasn't changed a whole lot, maybe dropped a little bit in the Tulikzak River, but there was no current. Mm-hmm. So that suggests that the Kuskokwim is still high downstream, and maybe there is still some ice in place. we'll see that in a little bit. yesterday also, ice ran past Akiak all day, in varying degrees of concentration of ice. Most of that ice passed or flowed through kind of that on the upstream of Akiak through that east channel, around Tony Hall's Bend or the island in Tony Hall's Bend, because there was a pretty solid large ice sheet jamming that west channel. But the river didn't seem to care, and it kept moving its way down. It also was really favoring the outer bend at Akiak, rather than that new main channel right in front of town, because that was plugged with ice shards and breakup ice. And it was running pretty quickly, swift current, like carrying ice all the way down and around the bends to the split between the main channel going off to Akiachuk and Kuitluk. Late afternoon, like we saw this split multiple times yesterday, and we were taking bets on when it was going to break. And I won an orange. I'm pretty excited about that. so he doesn't believe me. But late in the afternoon, the ice at the split between, the Kuskokwim and the main channel began to break. And it was breaking in larger sheets. That, and jam ice, like the smaller ice and chunks, plus some, larger sheets were running near equally, like 50-50 split at the split. So we had a bunch of ice going towards Akiachuk, which had still a fair amount of continuous, larger sheets that had just separated. They hadn't really started to break up yet. But then the whole Kuskokwim side was clear. Below the sheet. There's even a boater that came up to check out the ice. But as that started, around 9 p.m. last night, there was like dense bank-to-bank ice started running past Kuitluk. We got a report. Water levels were coming up pretty fast. The rapid change forced the local city and tribal administrators to enact their emergency response action plan. And probably a little bit of overnight temperatures that were well above freezing, and snowmelt runoff from the Kilbuk Mountains and in the tundra contributed a little bit of water into the Kuitluk River and brought their water levels up. We never saw a lot of water overbank or even in the low areas down by the old airport, old runway. But I got a report, late afternoon, early evening, that said water levels were coming up, and that was surprising because we had just flew by there like maybe 20 minutes before that. But that's how breakup happens, and everything happens very quickly sometimes, or it happens so slowly that you wish it happened quicker.
2: yep, that's true.
3: Yeah. So this morning, Kuitluk reports that the water. That ice ran pretty bank to bank like most of the night, or was kind of stalled in there, and that water levels are stable this morning. We'll take a look as soon as we'll go up there and see. It just means that like something, so there's some ice plug somewhere. I mean, we're assuming that we know that there's nothing above Tuluksat coming down. So I was kind of hoping that the ice that we were seeing there was from up around Tuluksat. Akiachuk did report an increase in ice passing the village and slightly higher water levels, but there were no impacts there as most years, so that's good. As you know, the tripod fell yesterday, and then it sunk. So once again, congratulations to all the winners. But many changes upstream of Bethel happened yesterday, which was great to see. The Gweek River actually broke, and it was flushing ice, albeit pretty slowly, because there was a lot of current coming down the Kuskokwim. And there's still some sheets sitting up in there, but just means there's room for ice to back up in there as jam ice comes down. The reach around Schwalbe was now ice-free. Straight Slough flushed all of its ice and actually was the main channel of all flow coming down the Kuskokwim, because that bend at the outlet of Church Slough and those two fish camps was plugged with ice. Yeah. There is like still probably even original ice right in that bend as of yesterday afternoon. An old airport slough was clear. So that's great. There was still ice just upstream of Brown Slough that was kind of plugging Bethel's main channel. But I have a feeling that left based on a report from the Ice Classic, the Kuskokwim Ice Classic camera, that shows that ice started to move into that main channel, Bethel channel, at about 4 this morning. Can see on the river gauge, the Bethel river gauge that we operate, that the water levels rose briefly into minor flood level or flood stage, and then it dropped back down a little bit. It's still relatively high. We know there's water in low spots, especially in the Alligator Acres area. Full river width channel formed between Pasquiak and Oscarville yesterday morning, and then it just grew wider through the day. Pretty exciting. There was still some ice at the bottom of the Pasquiak Slough, but that should push out and melt out pretty quickly. Mm-hmm. The choke point just upstream was holding a fair amount of ice, and so that's a concern for Bethel for sure. But it wasn't very big, and it was pretty degraded and thermally decayed. Sunshine Slough was open, though it had some ice in it. I probably wouldn't run a boat through it yet, if it was me. From below Napaskiak to Napakiak, there's a continuous run of original intact ice, and you can follow the ice road right down it. There's many large open water holes that exist in like the shallow sandbar reaches, like so many of them. There's water off Clark Slough. There's water off, Fish Camp Island, like various places all the way down. There's a very, very narrow ribbon of original ice that is over by Tunt Fish Camps, like on that, I guess that would be the west shore. And I actually expected that to split yesterday, but it was a little cloudy down there, cloudier than it was up here. The ice down there is dark, but it appears solid. The mouth of the Johnson River is totally thermally degrading. It's, again, more water than I've seen in most years I've been here. As early as I've seen it, really narrow, intact, dark, yet like a solid ice snakes upstream, with a ton of meltwater on the edges and over the ice in places. The river changes from that like milky brown to that like at the mouth to that like dark, clear, tannic, stained water as you move further up. We went up to the mouth of the, I'm not going to pronounce it, and I don't even have it written down here. It's up above the elbow. It's like the next bend up, and it's Atma. Yeah, so the mouth of that river, and there's still ice up there.
2: Yeah,
3: so,
2: there's lots.
3: So we went and looked at that. The tundra, because we had time, we don't have to fly so far up, we decided that we'd go downriver and take a look at Tuntutuliak and see what's the tundra look like, what's the river look like down there. Lots of snow on the tundra, still ice in the river. Many of those ponds haven't lifted. It's always a question, how far does the ice go? So we went down and we found the bottom of the Kuskokwim River ice. It's approximately 34 miles downstream from the Johnson River. Just downstream of the Inayarik River outlet, so just below Eek. Again, a lot of snow, a lot of really white strong ice. But you can see where the tide has degraded some of it, and a lot of those ponds haven't lifted yet. So. That's like you're upstream from above Kalskag to the mouth report.
2: Yeah, we have about four minutes left. Michael, that orange orange dile majigi that John was talking about. What is that all about?
4: Yeah, I don't think John's gave the full story there. So there was, at the split, we had seen in the past couple of days that there was a rather large piece of intact ice there at the split, kind of hanging into the Kuskokwak Channel there on the southeast side. And it was in place, not moving. And before we flew yesterday, or after the first flight, before the second flight, we made a bet. I said, Johns, do you think that piece of ice broke off? Uh-huh. I think it does. I think it did. And he said he didn't think it would. So we bet gummies and oranges.
3: Gummy bears.
4: A gummy bear. So I would get gummy bears if it broke off, and he would get an orange if it did not break off. When we flew up past that in the afternoon, it was still intact.
5: Great.
4: Yeah, so therefore I would get... So perhaps John's won, but that's not the full story. Just 20 minutes later, so after flying upstream past Tuluksak, we went back down, and it was broken.
2: So you lost.
3: I did not lose. No, I won.
2: All right, guys. Thank you so much for that report. And I know that there's quite a bit of ice right in front of Bethel, the front river that we have, Kitfutunna. There's a lot of chunk ice. You know, it's all broken up. So
3: yeah,
2: it's ready to go. So thumbs up. The water's rising, not as like we've
3: two
2: seen it
3: up.
2: Before. Yeah, we've seen it. I've seen it worse than this. So we'll see what happens. And I'm anxious to hear what's going to be happening on today's flight. Ice from Bethlehem down to the mouth of the Kuskokwim. And I guess I'll be doing that with you since you're leaving. It's been a pleasure this year.
3: Absolutely.
2: Thank you very much. So, thank you very much for what you have been doing for our region here, yep. John. Hope to see you next year.
3: For sure.
2: This is all that we have time for now. So, with that being said, I'm telling everyone, be safe, be on a watch for the rise of the water. It's rising out there, and anything can happen. So be advisory is what we're saying. Be looking out for anything that might happen, especially with animals, dogs and stuff like that, cats, you know, children, above all. Yeah, kitakwa. Thank you very much. Let's be safe out there. Biuchi.
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1: A flood watch for potential ice jam flooding is in effect for Tuluksak, Akiak, Kuitluk, Bethel, Navaskiak, Oscarville, and Napakiak until Wednesday morning. Residents should remain alert to changes in ice and water levels and be prepared to take action.
2: Welcome to Native America Calling. I'm Sean Spruce. A strain of the rare but deadly hantavirus is making global headlines after an outbreak on a cruise ship. The medical establishment's response to the outbreak can trace its roots to the original identification of the disease among Navajo citizens more than three decades ago. We'll find out how the current outbreak is related to hantavirus infections that remain a threat in a handful of tribal communities and how public health officials work to contain it. That's coming up right after the news.

0: This is National Native News. I'm Jill Freitas. A senior Indigenous banker in Canada cautions the Canadian government to keep Indigenous consultation at the forefront for major projects. As Dan Karpinchuk reports, he also says there is interest from Indigenous leaders in taking part in those major energy projects.
1: Recently, Canadian Prime Minister Mark Carney repeated his plan to fast-track major energy projects in Canada. Last week, he said Ottawa would build quickly and, quote, in the right way, in consulting with Indigenous and provincial partners. But some of those leaders have been critical, fearing that the process of consultation will be rushed and their concerns would be brushed aside. Carney's government wants to change parts of environmental law to make it easier to build a pipeline to the West Coast, along with other energy projects. Bill Lomax is the president and CEO of the First Nations Bank of Canada.
2: We're seeing more business acquisitions happening, joint ventures happening with companies that are servicing, let's say, a pipeline. That kind of thing is just really taken off. We've seen our business grow. We're really a reflection of our clients, and their success leads to our success.
1: Lomax says the bank's commercial business was growing by 10% a year, but in the past year, it's been 26%. He says that shows how much Indigenous businesses are becoming involved, but he warns that the opportunity for their approval is there if the consultation is done right.
2: You need to engage with the nation early on and let them know what you're thinking about, have them participate, and have them be part of the plan.
1: Lomax says even though some Indigenous communities will be against some projects, he believes that there are many more that would be ready to move and move quickly. The First Nations Bank of Canada is an Indigenous-owned national bank. Its mission is to serve Indigenous people, nations, and businesses. For National Native News, I'm Dan Karpinchuk.
0: This summer, the Alaska Native Language Center will publish a novel retelling Rudyard Kipling's The White Seal, the only Jungle Book story set outside India on St. Paul Island in the Bering Sea. Two artists from the Pribilof Islands retell the story through the perspective of a young Indigenous protagonist named Sergei. KUCB's Maggie Nelson has more.
3: Garrett Pletnikoff is the co-author of the new young adult chapter book, Sergei and the White Seal. The story is an adaptation of one in Kipling's Jungle Book, The White Seal, published in 1894, and actually names Pletnikoff's great-great-great-grandfather as a main antagonist. Kipling portrays Pletnikoff's ancestors through a disparaging colonial lens, as unclean murderers of the innocent marine mammals. Pletnikoff says this adaptation is a chance to tell a different story, to portray the Unangan community and the seals as partners instead of enemies, as Kipling wrote them.
4: The White Seal includes violent descriptions of seal harvesting, but Kipling never mentions that these harvests were not done by Unangan free will. The Unangan people of the Pribilof Islands were subjected to forced labor.
3: Hannah Zimmerman co-authored the book with Pletnikoff. She says they were inspired by Unangan lore and mythology and decided to name their main character after a spiritual leader from the Aleutian chain, Sergei Savorov.
5: It's a story of Sergei, who discovers that he's a shaman. And he has this, you know, magical ability to talk to animals. And he discovers his purpose as a conduit between the animal world and the human world.
3: Zimmerman says they used Sergei's role as a shaman to talk about elements, like how colonization wiped out certain Indigenous practices.
5: When we read the book to fourth and fifth graders in the fall, I'll never forget how at the end of the book, one of the fifth grade students came up to me. He was like, "I didn't know Aleuts could be superheroes."
3: Sergei and the White Seal is now available through the University Press of Colorado's website. Reporting for KUCB, I'm Maggie Nelson.
0: And I'm Jill Freitas.
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9: 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This is Native America Calling. I'm Sean Spruce. An outbreak of an infectious disease aboard a cruise ship has thrust the hantavirus into the global spotlight. Hantavirus infections remain rare, with only about 1,000 cases reported in the U.S. in more than 30 years. Some of you listening will recall that what the world knows about the illness started in 1993 on the Navajo Nation. After struggling to identify the dangerous respiratory illness, medical researchers gained crucial insights from Navajo elders, noting that traditional oral histories had long associated spikes in deer mouse populations driven by rainfall patterns with deadly disease. That knowledge directly informed the scientific discovery of what we know now as the Sin Nombre virus. In this hour, we discuss the recent hantavirus outbreak along with its unique indigenous connections. You can join our conversation with your questions or comments by calling 1-800-996-2848. What do you remember about that time 30-plus years ago with the hantavirus? Let us know. The number again, 1-800-99-NATIVE. Joining us now from Albuquerque, New Mexico, is Dr. Stephen Bradfew. He is an associate professor in the Center for Global Health at the University of New Mexico School of Medicine, Department of Internal Medicine. Dr. Bradfew, welcome to Native America Calling.
10: Thank you. Thank you for having me on.
9: Joining us from Santa Fe, New Mexico, is Dr. Erin Phipps. She is the New Mexico State Public Health Veterinarian. Dr. Phipps, good morning and welcome to the show to you also.
11: Good morning. Thank you for having me on.
9: And joining us from Lubbock, Texas, is Dr. Victoria Sutton. She is a distinguished Horn Professor at Texas Tech University School of Law. She is Lumbee. Dr. Sutton, you've been on the show before. Welcome back.
12: Thank you so much. Good to be with you.
9: It's good to have all of you on this show. And Dr. Bradfew, I'm going to begin with you. This recent hantavirus outbreak on a cruise ship, it's making big headlines. The question on everyone's mind, is it a serious threat to the public at large right now?
10: I think it's a really important question. There's no doubt that it's a dangerous virus. The best thing about this particular instance is that even though this virus can spread person to person, it's the only hantavirus known to spread person to person, it does not spread very well. So typically it spreads when people are in, you know, very close contact, such as sharing a bed, the virus, or, sharing food, things like that. The virus is present in saliva and oral fluids, but it does not spread rapidly like COVID or flu. The largest outbreak of this virus that we've known occurred in Argentina. And it was 34 people were infected over a period of 2 months. But once they found out what was happening, public health officials were able to isolate sick people and limit transmission. So it's a dangerous virus, but it doesn't spread very well. So I don't have any concerns for a global pandemic.
9: Okay. What is the reason then for quarantine passengers? And what do we know about how that process is being facilitated?
10: Yeah, so by the time you get infected to the time you show symptoms, also known as the incubation period, for this virus is usually a couple of weeks, but it can be as many as several weeks. So what we don't want to have happen is someone to have been exposed and infected, but they're not sick yet, and so they get released and they get to go home and interact with people, and then they become sick where they can transfer the virus. The idea is to keep people isolated until we know that they don't have the virus and they won't be able to transmit it to others. And since that virus can stay in your body a long time before you have a disease, up to several weeks, it's good to be cautious on that front.
9: So is it possible that those people could be quarantined for an extensive period of time?
10: That is a possibility.
9: Okay. Doctor, New Mexico has more hantavirus cases than anywhere else in the United States. How is that strain different from the Andes virus that you mentioned earlier?
10: Yeah, so Sin Nombre virus, as you had mentioned, is the first known hantavirus in the North, South, or Central America that was discovered on the Navajo Nation in 1993. It has a very similar disease syndrome to the Andes virus, but the Andes virus is found primarily in Argentina and Chile. They both are very similar in the disease that they cause and in the fatality rate and how clinicians will try to treat them if they're infected by supportive care and some other measures. But they differ in the fact that the Sin Nombre virus in North America is not known to spread person to person. There's another virus, choclovirus, in Central America that causes a similar syndrome. But again, Andes in South America is the only one we know that can transmit person to person, even though it doesn't do it very efficiently.
9: Okay, now the last time that hantavirus made international headlines was when movie star Gene Hackman's wife died from it near Santa Fe, not very far from where you are now. These high-profile incidents, do they help or do they hurt efforts to inform the public?
10: I think that's a really good discussion point. It's good to bring awareness about these viruses because we like to tell people, look, if you come across rodent-infected areas, here's, you know, you can properly disinfect and clean it up. Don't sweep stuff up. Look at the CDC.

0: in the Western Hemisphere, there's no vaccines or drugs that are available. And I believe the good doctor will be able to talk a bit more about this, but there are measures for supportive care. Basically, the virus infects the blood vessels in the lung, causes the lung to become leaky, or the blood vessels to become leaky so that fluid from the blood goes into the lung. So you have a decrease in your ability to put oxygen in your blood. You have your blood pressure drops and your heart goes into overdrive to try to compensate, and that can lead to severe disease. So things like regulating fluid intake and try to stabilize blood pressure, providing oxygen, and then there's a heart-lung machine that can be used in severe disease that oxygenates the blood and takes the pressure off your heart. So those are the sorts of things that are done. And we like to try to inform individuals that the earlier you can get diagnosed, the more clinicians can do to try to regulate the disease.
1: Thank you, Dr. Bradfew. Dr. Aaron Phipps is also on the show today, New Mexico State Public Health Veterinarian. And Dr. Phipps, because hantavirus is closely associated with rodents, we wanted to hear about the deer mouse, which can be a carrier in New Mexico. How prevalent are they in the wild?
2: They are quite common in the wild, and that is the primary reservoir of the C. nombre virus, which is the virus that circulates here in New Mexico. Interestingly, hantavirus does not make these rodents ill. They can carry it without showing any symptoms, but then it can be excreted in their urine, their droppings, and their saliva.
1: How do people know if they have deer mice nearby?
2: Well, deer mice can be difficult to distinguish on site compared to some other species of mice, but they are common, especially in more rural areas of New Mexico. They don't prefer urban environments, so they prefer more rural environments. But of course, here in New Mexico, a lot of people live in rural environments, which is where we see most of the exposures occur around people's homes or workplaces.
1: What about elsewhere in the U.S., Dr. Phipps?
2: C. nombre virus does not circulate nationwide. There are deer mice present throughout the U.S. There are some other types of hantaviruses that have been found in other areas of the U.S., but they are quite rare.
1: And why do you think that is?
2: You know, that's a good question. I don't have a good question for you, a good answer for you for that in terms of why we see more C. nombre virus compared to the others.
1: Okay. Now, I'm sure many of the people listening today are thinking, geez, you know, how do I know if I'm near a deer mouse habitat? What are some best practices with regard to safety? What's your advice for anyone listening, whether they're worried about their backyard or maybe they live on a ranch or a rural area like you described earlier?
2: Yeah, so when we talk with members of the community and the public who are concerned about possible exposure, because it can be difficult to determine the exact type of mouse, we generally look at it in terms of preventing rodent exposure, because if one species of rodent can get in the house, probably a deer mouse could as well. We do have information on our website that goes into detail about how to exclude rodents from your house. So a deer mice can enter a building through an opening as small as a dime. So they can get in very small cracks. So if people notice mice or signs of mice, like if they see droppings inside their house, we recommend that they inspect the walls and areas for places where rodents might be able to enter, and then to seal those up. We also recommend taking precautions when you're cleaning up rodent droppings or urine or rodent nests, either in your house or in an outbuilding like a shed or a garage. Often it's not practical to rodent-proof some of those areas. Our recommendations start with first opening any doors and windows, especially if a building has been closed up for some period of time. For example, after winter, if you're going into a shed for the first time, open up the doors and any windows for at least a half hour, and that ventilation will help dilute if there's any virus in the air.

0: Next, we recommend using a 10% bleach solution or any disinfectant and spraying any rodent droppings or rodent nesting materials with that to get it very wet.
1: Okay.
0: And let it sit for at least 5 minutes. That will help. Oh, go ahead.
1: I'm sorry, Dr. We have to take a short break, but we'll come back, and I'll let you finish with regard to tips and safety precautions for our listeners. And stay with us, folks. We're going to continue our conversation on the other side.

0: States are already making moves to eliminate minority voting districts following the U.S. Supreme Court's decision that crippled the Voting Rights Act. Native voting rights advocates are closely watching ongoing efforts to redraw state electoral maps and working to preserve Native voices as the midterm elections draw near. We'll hear more on the next Native America Calling.
1: Trickster Cultural Center, an authentic first voice of Native American cultural arts, invites community to the 2026 Summer Youth Powwow, rooted in the Native good life teachings of community, responsibility, culture, and connection. Open to the public, the Summer Youth Powwow uplifts youth leadership and community wellness through intertribal dancing, music, storytelling, and local resources for families and youth. 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

0: Thank you for listening to Native America Calling. I'm Sean Spruce, and we're talking about hantavirus today. Some passengers from a cruise ship full of world travelers remain quarantined because of a hantavirus outbreak. And today we have public health experts on our show to discuss the virus strain and its connection to the version identified on the Navajo Nation 3 decades ago. Currently, we have Dr. Aaron Phipps on the line, New Mexico State Public Health Veterinarian. And Dr. Phipps, we have some other guests on the show, but I wanted to give you a chance to summarize those safety tips that you were providing with regard to deer mouse populations in New Mexico communities.
1: Yes, thank you. Yeah, so just to wrap up, we do recommend spraying any droppings or nesting materials with disinfectants, and then using gloves and perhaps a mask, use paper towels to clean them up. Never sweep or vacuum up any rodent droppings because that can potentially kick any virus up in the air where it might be easier to breathe in.
0: Dr. Phipps, this is a question I have on a personal level. Any tips for during pinon picking season with regard to getting out there? I'm just curious. That's something my family's often engaged in.
1: Right, absolutely. So deer mice can absolutely be found in areas, you know, with those pinon seeds. They find them delicious. I think being aware of the risk, looking for signs of rodents nearby. We do find that the highest risk of hantavirus transmission tends to be in poorly ventilated areas like closed-in sheds. However, there is a risk even in the outdoors. So I think being aware of that risk is important, although it's difficult to eliminate that risk entirely.
0: All right. Thank you, Dr. Aaron Phipps. Let's move on now to Dr. Victoria Sutton at Texas Tech University School of Law. And Dr. Sutton, this is interesting. You wrote a Substack about how the Andes virus, which we were discussing a bit earlier, is reminiscent of what happened on the Navajo Nation back in 1993. What do you remember hearing about that outbreak?
2: Yes, hi. Thank you for having me back again. And I'm so glad that you're talking about this topic because when we hear the mainstream news accounts of this, they don't really remember the broader context of how these investigations unfolded. And the hantavirus investigation in the Four Corners region was really one of the best examples that shows how traditional ecological knowledge can contribute to Western science in doing these investigations. When CDC was stumped about what was going on there, and it was still called a mystery illness, they finally decided we should probably go talk to the elders after being urged to do so. And yes, I remember this was unfolding in 1993, and I was watching this because I had begun writing in this field of biosecurity law and since wrote a couple of books on it, on that field. And I was watching this unfold and how interesting it was that once they spoke to the elders, they revealed a lot of really interesting information that was known from tradition, information that had been gathered over centuries, maybe even a millennia. In dealing with this. So there were some real characteristic things that they were able to identify that put it all in context and helped them actually solve the mystery illness.
0: Dr. Sutton, this is inspiring to hear in this relationship between Western science and traditional science that was so beneficial during the hantavirus outbreak in New Mexico 30 years ago. Do you think some of that knowledge should be applied to this Andes virus we're talking about now?
2: Yes, absolutely. And if we've learned anything, we should have learned to also talk to the elders. And what really triggered my thinking about this is they believe that the Andes virus was picked up in their port of call in Usuria, Argentina, which the whole region is endemic to Andes virus, but the government officials are saying, yeah, but we don't have it in this region very much. But I bet if you talk to the elders, you might get a different story. For example, one of the things that is happening now was also happening during the hantavirus mystery illness in the Navajo Nation in 1993. There was also a strong El Nino effect, which means, as you know, warmer climate, more moisture, more pine nuts or piñons, pine nuts, the English name for the nuts that the mice eat, and more mice and more exposure. We're having a record-breaking El Nino right now, and I'll bet if you talk to the elders of many of the indigenous tribes in that country, and there are many, many different communities and tribes. The Guarina, for example, is one you might know for familiar with. And to ask them, what do you think this, why did this happen? And then by doing that, you can put it in context and maybe be more prepared for it, prevent other people from getting it in Argentina. If, in fact, that is where it originated, which is what it looks like now. So, yes, they definitely should include that investigation. And normally CDC sends their epidemiologists, but this also suggests they should be sending their anthropologists as well to go and try to use anthropologists to have a code of ethics in how to approach and talk to tribal people. And hopefully that all the that will come of that is that ability to talk to people about what's going on there in a way that will contribute to this investigation. And I think it would be immensely helpful if they would do that and learn from the 1993 case.
0: Right. Yeah. Dr. Sutton, you're also the director of the Center for Biodefense Law and Public Policy. Is there any concern about the Andes virus being weaponized? And if so, what does the disease need to have, or what components should it present in order to be a candidate for weaponization?
2: Well, that's a really good question, because the initial thought is, wow, it has high mortality rate of as much as 50%, which is it would seem like a very effective weapon. But the fact is, you need more than just high mortality rate. You need it to be able to be delivered effectively, and you need it to be able to stick around long enough to infect a lot of people. So the delivery device is an infected human, and just like smallpox, is not the greatest weapon because you need to be able to walk around a long time to be able to spread it. And with hantavirus, as you've seen, it acts very quickly, and people become sick very quickly, so sick that they're not walking around and spreading it. So it doesn't make the best weapon because of that, even though it has a high mortality rate. So that is a different way of looking at it, but that's why I think professionals, public health professionals, are not so worried about it spreading and certainly not being a great bioweapon.
0: All right. Thank you, Dr. Victoria Sutton, Distinguished Horn Professor at Texas Tech University School of Law. Our next guest joins us now from Gallup, New Mexico, Dr. Jonathan Irilu. He is an Indian Health Service infectious diseases physician, and he is indigenous from the Ongami Nagu in Nagaland, India. Dr. Irilu, hello and welcome to Native America Calling. It's a pleasure to have you on the show today.
3: Thank you so much.
0: Now, sir, you have been on staff at the Gallup Indian Medical Center since 1994 during the hantavirus outbreak we're talking about today. What do you remember from that time?
3: I was actually a infectious disease fellow and chief resident at a teaching hospital in Boston, and I heard about this virus that was causing severe illness in this area. And I decided, based on that, to join the Indian Health Service and came out for a job interview. And I worked under Dr. Bruce Tempest, who was the first clinician to recognize this syndrome, and learned to have great respect for this virus and learned to work with my patients to keep them safe.
0: Well, tell me more about some of those early discussions then between medical staff and other stakeholders, because, again, it was just such a mystery at the time. I remember it. I was in my 20s. I remember my sister was living on Four Corners at the time, and there was panic all over.
3: Yes, you're right. I arrived approximately a year after the initial time period, but there was still a lot of fear in the community. And the Navajo Nation did an excellent job of educating the public, teaching about how to stay safe, how to recognize if you're symptomatic with the initial symptoms, and get care early so you can make an early diagnosis and avoid running into trouble later on. So really collaboration between healthcare professionals and tribal public health officials was key in getting people aware and working to save lives together.
0: And now reflecting back 3 decades worth of knowledge, experience, research, how has treatment changed over those years with regard to hantavirus?
3: So we did not know to handle it at the very beginning. Now we have a really strong sense of how to handle it. So for diagnosis, we look for patients who are sick with the prodrome. That's the illness before the big crash, before the cardiopulmonary syndrome that was already referred to. And we like to ask people questions about their exposure to mice, but only about half of folks will actually have a mouse exposure. And we ask them about really important symptoms, not about the lungs or the heart, but initially it's all about things like fever, muscle ache, and gastrointestinal symptoms like bellyache, vomiting, or diarrhea. When we see that, we immediately want to get a blood test. Very simple tests can be done in any hospital in the area. And if that shows a dropping platelet count or rising hematocrit, that's a red blood cell count, the doc has a tip-off that something could be going on. When we get those kind of findings, we like to get them referred to a place like the University of New Mexico, where our colleague has already addressed us, and to get them to a place where they have these the critical care machines like the ECMO machine that he referred to earlier on. So it's really important to make an early diagnosis and get folks transferred from a rural place up to a higher level of care where they can get the special care that they need.
0: All right. Dr. Irlu, how often do you treat people for hantavirus in the Gallup area? Is it still present?
3: Yes, you ask a very good question. It really depends on the El Nino weather cycle. Our colleagues at UNM looked at the rodent populations. And in very wet winters and springs, you see a surge in the population of the deer mouse. And when that happens, up to about a quarter of the mice will have viremia, meaning that they're infected. They're not sick. They carry it, and then they can transmit to people. So we worry about wet years in the El Nino cycle and when the spring grasses grow. And we're especially looking to that as a tip-off that we could be running into troubles.
0: Dr. Irlu, what is the risk that we could see another hantavirus outbreak in New Mexico similar to what happened in 1993? And are there plans in place in the event of such an outbreak?
3: Yeah, I don't think there is a risk for a special big surge like what was noticed early on, because people are so aware now. My patients that I see every day in clinic are really careful about keeping their homes clean. They, as mentioned earlier by Dr. Phipps, they have their houses rodent-proof, packing things like steel wool into crevices or cracks in the walls to keep the mice out. People are really attuned to it, so I don't think we're going to have a big outbreak. But people still need to have a basic constant preparedness. For instance, what do I have? I have 4 mouse traps in my garage to keep safe. And we all should be in the area where people are at risk with hantavirus transmission. It's real important to kind of keep that mindset open. Just be constantly prepared, but not fearful and worried. I don't think there's going to be a big outbreak.
0: Okay, I'm glad you mentioned that, Dr. Irlu, with the mouse traps, because I always have mouse traps in my house, especially when it starts getting colder and they start trying to get into houses and things like that. I have them in my crawl space in my attic. Let's say you come across a dead mouse in a mouse trap. any special precautions to disposing of those remains?
3: Yes, it's really important not to go in there with a big broom and a vacuum and one of those big shop vacs and blow dust all over the place. That's super risky. As mentioned by Adrian Phipps, you want to open the space, leave it open for at least 30 minutes, and then go in there wearing gloves with a plastic bag to dispose of the trap. Spray with 10% bleach to kill the virus, okay. And then place the trap and the rodent into the Ziploc bag and immediately dispose of it. That's the safest way to do it. It's pretty common practice for people to wear some kind of protection, like a face mask. I personally use N95s. Maybe that's overkill, but that's what I do.
0: All right. Thank you. I also want to ask you about the plague, bubonic plague, because I know we have seen cases in New Mexico, and that's another very alarming infectious disease. Is that still around, and do we see any correlation between that and hantavirus?
3: It's still around, but we don't see it with the same cyclicity. It's transmitted to humans through flea bites from the prairie dogs primarily, but also the rock squirrels, which live in this area. And a person would not worry about healthy-looking prairie dogs. It's when you have a prairie dog colony die-off where you suddenly lose a whole population that there are hungry fleas that are looking for a meal, and they might come to a human. So folks need to be careful about avoiding prairie dogs. And if they get the flea bites, they need to be really, really aware of the febrile illness, the bubo, the swollen groin or, you know, armpit lymph node. And then sometimes, rarely, when it spreads to the lung, the pneumonic plague with a cough. But this is something where if you have the flea bite, then get a big node and fever and feel sick, get into care immediately. You don't want to put this off. It's a very rapidly progressive illness.
0: Dr. Jonathan Irilu, Indian Health Service Infectious Diseases Physician, joining us from the Gallup Indian Medical Center in Gallup, New Mexico. We're going to take another short break. We'll come back, and we also have a fifth guest today who's going to join us, Dean Seneca, who is the CEO of Seneca Scientific Solutions Plus. He's often a contributor to Native America Calling with regard to public health issues, such as we're discussing today. So folks, stay with us. And check us out on social media, Facebook, Instagram, Blue Sky and Threads, if you would like to comment with regard to today's show. Maybe you remember that outbreak in 1993. If so, you can share that on our social media platforms.
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0: We're glad you're with us today on Native America Calling. We're talking about hantavirus and tackling infectious diseases today. How does your community keep tabs on certain infectious diseases? You can share your insights on our social media platforms like Facebook and Instagram. Joining us now from New York is Dean Seneca, CEO of Seneca Scientific Solutions Plus and an adjunct professor at the School of Public Health and Health Professions at the University at Buffalo. He is Seneca. Dean, welcome back to Native America Calling. How you doing?
7: Hey, thanks for having me. How are you?
0: I'm doing well. Thank you for asking. And let's bring this topic now more focused on our issues as Native American people. Why are we disproportionately affected by hantavirus?
7: Well, I think that there's a lot of reasons. One, you know, we do have a major housing problem, overcrowding in our homes throughout all of Indian Country. And our housing conditions are not the best. You know, in many cases, they're very old and dilapidated. And, you know, when you have a housing situation like this, overcrowding as such, you know, it's really hard to protect from rodents and infestation, you know. So that's one, I think, a major issue. And then the other is that, you know, we do have many pre-existing conditions. We have high rates of, you know, heart disease and stroke, a lot of respiratory issues. We have a high smoking population. All of these things, you know, make us very susceptible to a virus like this and, you know, could easily make it deadly, you know, because we do have a lot of these pre-existing health conditions. So, you know, those two things come to mind right away.
0: Dean, in the event a Native American person does get hantavirus, do we have any data with regard to survival rates?
7: I don't know of any. And I do want to say that I was, I do want to say that the previous speakers were all excellent. I do want to put a shout out to Dr. Ben Mineta, who was a Navajo physician and epidemiologist during that first outbreak. And, you know, he was the person that, you know, really alerted the fact that, you know, our CDC, our best scientists in the country, really didn't know what was going on. But it was our traditionalists, our traditional healers, knew that, you know, that there was a lot of rain, overpopulation of deer mice, and that overpopulation, them living like that, makes them venomous, like what was said, and, you know, susceptible to the virus. So I wanted to throw that out there. But, you know, I don't know of any recent data of our Native people getting hantavirus. And overall, like the others have said, you know, I don't think that this is a virus that we have to really put a lot of public alarm to. I do feel strongly that we will, through contact tracing and other mechanisms, really contain any spread of this virus. And I really do think we should all be okay, but I do like the proactive approaches to, you know, addressing infestation, you know, trapping rodents and so forth. Those are all very important steps to, you know, stay healthy.
0: Thanks, Dean. I'm glad you mentioned Dr. Ben Mineta. I remember Dr. Mineta used to come provide student presentations at the University of New Mexico back when I was still in school there. So it's good to hear that name again. Now, okay, so you mentioned, you know, the survival, you know, again, like this current crisis that we're in or what we're reading in the headlines, are people getting unnecessarily worried? And you know, I always am concerned when we get into a panic or a state where people are really on high alert, especially with everything we went through during COVID-19. Mm-hmm. What's your thought?
7: Well, you know, I have to call this out. This is another example of how this administration has made us less safe. You know, and because we're less safe, because we're insecure on our, you know, our public health messaging, this infodemic that we're in, you know, people are less secure. You know, people are not, you know, confident in the ability of the United States to respond. You know, under the first administration, you know, they gutted the whole infectious disease component that was at the White House. The other big thing is that they've withdrawn from the WHO, you know, and this has really hampered our ability to do surveillance, you know, because we are not sharing information with them and they are, thank God, sharing information with us. You know, I worked for the WHO. I did a stop assignment in Ethiopia for 3 months around polio, measles, and neonatal tetanus. The WHO is an excellent organization. These are the do-gooders in public health. I'm not saying that we're not all do-gooders, but there are people that profit from this. And these are folks that could profit from this, but these guys are going into the most dangerous parts on the globe to do this infectious disease work, to make communities healthier, really to, you know, looking at, you know, poor communities and those that are disenfranchised peoples and going there and doing important work around infectious diseases. You know, us pulling out of the WHO is like, you know, a bully beating up a baby. You know, why would you do that, right? And it's really hampered our ability to monitor things throughout the globe and to do comprehensive surveillance. And I have to throw in this, you know, withdrawing from USAID also hampers our ability to do effective surveillance and to do effective programming, because this is a method in which we, you know, show our strength as a nation and supporting all underdeveloped countries, you know, okay. But, you know, withdrawing for these. Yeah.
0: Well, Dina, as you mentioned, cutting ties with the World Health Organization and also USAID. I mean, you mentioned what that means on a global level, but what's the impact with regard to the tribal response and resources to impact infectious diseases like hantavirus we're talking about today?
7: Well, you know, we are, our tribal epicenters are significantly underfunded, and, you know, all of our tribal nations should have an epidemiology component. So, we really rely on other systems in order to help with our own surveillance on things. Not in all cases, but in many cases. It's kind of a weird situation we're in. This administration, probably the first time, has funded the Indian Health Service at a very high rate. I think the highest in the agency's history, at $9 billion. But, you know, in order to effectively fund Indian Health Service, we need something like, you know, $63 billion. Or I think the recommendation from the National Indian Health Board was $68 billion. So, you know, we're about $60 billion underfunded. In order to really, really, you know, raise the level of health of Native people and to have the services like epidemiology centers to do effective work throughout our tribal communities. Where is the money going in the United States? You know, and I would attest that, you know, there's a lot of things we shouldn't be doing. And there are things that we should be doing, and that is investing in our tribal nations when it comes to healthcare and doing this important epidemiology work.
0: Dean, you stressed the need for epidemiology centers on tribal lands. Do you know how many tribes have their own centers and whether or not that has improved outcomes for Native people?
7: Well, let's say, you know, it can't hurt. I know that there are a handful of epidemiology positions throughout Indian country. And yes, they have improved surveillance. You know, I think the importance in our case, in many instances, is just raising the awareness about the importance in epidemiology in our health systems. You know, I don't think that we get enough credit in that area, or that discipline, or the epidemiology profession or discipline actually is utilized enough in our current health system. I think it could be used a lot more. I really do believe strongly that, you know, given resources and things, this is a perfect example, thinking about it now, where our epidemiologists can really inform and educate our communities to the issues around hantavirus. You know what I mean? And, you know, but they need resources and ability to do that. And I don't know if all of our epicenters have that in this case. You know, some of our stronger ones, yes. Some of our weaker ones, probably not so much.
0: Mm-hmm. Dean, I just keep reflecting back to 1993 when hantavirus was first detected on the Navajo Nation. Yeah. And I want to talk a little bit about just some of the bias, some of the attitudes that were prevalent during that time period. What do you remember?
7: Mm-hmm. Oh, my God. You know, again, love Dr. Ben Mineta, and I hope he's listening. That guy, I brought him to CDC, and he blew everybody away. I mean, he blew away the best scientists, and it was beautiful. I loved it. I loved it. And, but you know, this is what I do remember. I remember that we had CDC had the best scientists that we could that at that time, you know, on the ground trying to figure out what was going on and what was this virus and why were these people, why were all these people dying? And, you know, it really wasn't, you know, they were overlooking, just like a previous speaker said. You know, they were looking over our traditionalists, right? They were looking over our traditional medicine people. And it was those folks that said, hey, we know what's going on. We know what's wrong. And let me start to explain this. And they'll start to talk about this storm that's developing in the other parts of the world, right? And how that came into the desert and how it flooded certain areas and how a flower grew. And when that flower grows, that the rodents overeat that flower. And then when they overeat that flower, they overproduce. And this creates that environment in which, you know, the rodents are become venomous. But they knew all this. It was amazing that, you know, people that are not trained in epidemiology, people that are not officially trained to Western models of healthcare, but know our indigenous ways of knowing and doing, knew exactly what was going on and knew the root of the virus. And it wasn't until CDC actually was able to really sit down and talk to our traditional healers that we were able to uncover the root of the problem.
0: And Dean, we touched on this earlier with our other guests, but do you think now here we are more than 30 years later, has it sunk in? Is indigenous science and knowledge given the respect that it deserves among mainstream Western scientists?
7: No way. No way. Mm-hmm. I mean, this is what we do at Seneca Scientific Solutions. You know, what I'm trying to do, and I've sent several proposals to NIH, we know as Indian people that our traditional methods of healing work. Now what I'm trying to do is get money and resources from NIH to prove to them, to prove to the Western scientists that, hey, guess what? These traditional methods of healing work, you know? So we're always, this is primarily what I do both at the University of Buffalo and at the University of Rochester, is trying to prove, you know, through doing good health research, that our traditional methods of healing are significant. And probably once we're able to prove, you know, prove more of this, right, that, you know, our patients in our IHS hospitals and clinics would probably prefer traditional methods of healing over Western models, to see if those have an impact first before we go to Western techniques of patient care and healing. So no way do we get enough credibility. And you know what? It's so interesting you said this. Ben was fighting with many of those Western scientists at Indian Health Service in Albuquerque, New Mexico, at the IHS Epidemiology Center. Ben was fighting with many of those folks, other natives as well, you know, supporting and basically saying traditional methods of healing is the direction that we need to go. And we had actually Commissioned Corps officers, Native Commissioned Corps officers, denouncing Ben and denouncing traditional methods of healing. If we go back, Dr. Trujillo, right after several intense meetings, I was at those meetings, Dr. Trujillo issued a memo and a letter to all of the IHS clinics at that time to first promote and as a first line of defense, traditional methods of healings. And these conversations really, really got intense. But, you know, the whole field of traditional methods of healings have been fighting the Western models since day one. and we don't have anywhere near the credibility as the Western models. The irony of all of this is that many of the Western models use traditional plants and herbs and things for their medicines. So, you know, we just have a lot of education to do when it comes in this area. And we just need Western medicine people who are who are willing to listen to differences when it comes to traditional methods of healing.
0: Dean Seneca, CEO of Seneca Scientific Solutions Plus, chiming in here today on Native America Calling. And we're going to wind it down here now, folks. We are just about out of time, so we're going to wrap up our conversation. And I urge you to continue the conversation on our Facebook platform or Instagram. You can also go to our website, NativeAmericaCalling.com, and tell us what you liked about this show, what you learned from today's show, any experiences or any perspectives you can add to the dialogue. And also let us know what other topics or potential issues you would like for us to discuss here on Native America Calling. Remember, we are a platform for you, our listeners. And with that, I want to thank our guests who joined us, Dr. Stephen Bradfew, Dr. Aaron Phipps, Dr. Victoria Sutton, Dr. Jonathan Irlew, and also Dean Seneca. And don't forget, join us again tomorrow for a conversation about the changing landscape for voting access. I'm Sean Spruce. 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
6: A flood watch for potential ice jam flooding is in effect for Tuluksak, Akiak, Kwikluk, Bethel, Nebaskiak, Oscarville, and Napakiak until Wednesday morning. 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
2: Welcome to American Indian and Alaska Native Living. I'm Dr. David DeRose. Today we've got an amazing show lined up for you. And sharing my enthusiasm is my co-host, Dr. Joni Bakavoy. Joni, what have we got in store for us, and why is it so interesting to you?
3: Well, we get to talk to someone who has an amazing recovery story and then also can share his work on the Navajo Nation and what he's doing. I'm so excited to hear his story.
2: So who have we got with us, Joni?
3: So I have Don. And Don, can you just tell us a little bit about yourself?
4: Yes. Thank you, Joni. And thank you, David, for having me. This is a real privilege to me. My name is Don Krimmer, and I am a substance abuse counselor of sorts here on the Navajo Reservation. I've been here for about 12 years, and I love what I'm doing, and I'm seeing fantastic results using the 12-step program with God right in the center of it.
2: Don, one of the things that some people will relate to immediately is your location, where you're based. Even if folks have never been to the Navajo Nation, if someone reads a travel log or something, or what are notable landmarks in the Navajo Nation, one of the places they hear about is a beautiful location where actually you are living in close proximity to. Tell us about where exactly on that vast reservation you are living.
4: Well, Doc, you know how every place the Lord has created, the great creator God has created, is beautiful in its own way. And you've got the mountains and you've got the valleys, but here on the Navajo Nation, we have sandstone formations. And most people will recognize the Navajo Nation by Monument Valley is our closest landmark. And Monument Valley is a Navajo state park or Navajo park that has all these beautiful sandstone monuments, tall structures Creator God made. And it's just gorgeous. And I live right on the edge of a canyon here on the Navajo Nation called Canyon de Chelly. And I wake up in the morning and I'm right on the edge of it, and it is beautiful. Nishone, we say in Navajo, Nishone.
3: I am so excited to talk to you today because in my background, with my church, we have a Celebrate Recovery ministry really focused on hurts, habits, hang-ups, and helping folks in recovery using the 12-step method, but from a biblical perspective. But I'm so excited to hear your story, and that's really what we want to focus on today. And I think we're probably going to do two shows with you because there's so much information that I know that you have that you can share with us. So I'm Cherokee. I'm a member of the Cherokee Nation.
4: Oh.
3: And I know that there's all kinds of issues with substance abuse, but also with just obesity, with just all kinds of things that we probably can do better with our habits. So I'm really looking forward to your story and the way you're sharing your life story to help make others whole.
4: Yes, thank you. I guess I'll just launch out into the deep water here with my story. I'm 77 years old now, and so I have kind of a long story, but it pretty much starts when I was very young. I was molested by a babysitter when I was young, and I think that was one of the worst things that ever happened to me. And as I got older, I think I had a resentment in my life about what that happened, and it made me very rebellious. I was rebellious towards my family. I was rebellious towards the church. I was brought up a Catholic. I was rebellious. But the one thing I do remember was coming out of a church service when I was about 12 years old, and I remember the great Creator God speaking to me and saying something like this, Don, I love you and I have a plan for your life. I didn't say what it was or anything like that, but I remember standing outside feeling the presence of Creator God and knowing that He loved me and had a plan. But about that same time, I also noticed how different girls were. You know, how they walked, how they talked, how, you know, all that stuff. And I decided, I don't know if I decided, but I went looking for female companionship, and it changed the direction of my life, not in a good way. And all my buddies were doing it, and it got me in a lot of trouble. Like I say, I was rebellious, and I ran away when I was 16 years old, got thrown in jail when I was 16 years old because of that, started drinking and drugging when I was 16. That got me into a lot of trouble with the law. And basically, I got kicked out of high school when I was 17 and ended up having to join the Army. That was back in the early 70s. Late 60s.
3: So your story is really resonating with me. And I just, as I listen to it, I know that it probably resonates with a lot of folks who are on this call because they've gone through real challenging times. And I appreciate you being vulnerable and willing to share this. Thank you.
4: Yes. Yeah, it was traumatic. I became two different people, I believe, at that time. I became the one person that people saw and interacted with, and then I became a person, a secretive person. And to make a long story short, they gave me four choices: come back to school and not miss a day, go to a trade school, go to jail, or join the Army. And I decided to choose the Army, and that was like going from the frying pan into the fire. Because I got into a lot of trouble in the Army. I didn't like authority. And, you know, the Army is all authority. So I ended up going to Vietnam and spending a year in Vietnam dodging bullets and mortars and rockets. And managed to come out of it alive in 1969. But I came out of it with a tremendous drug problem. In the Army, I learned how to smoke marijuana, and I learned how to inject morphine. My most dangerous job was guarding helicopters. I was in a helicopter company. And at night, you'd have to walk the flight line and guard these helicopters. And, you know, you would think that at any minute you're going to get jumped by what they call sappers. And get killed, or they blow up a million-dollar helicopter while you were around. And so it was very traumatic experience, but I lived through it and came out with what they call PTSD from some of the things that happened to me over there, some of the things I'd done. And it was a traumatic time.
3: Well, I know that we probably have some veterans listening and who can relate. And even those who may not be veterans but have gone through real traumatic times and understand the impact of PTSD, and then just kind of how that plays on you, and then what happens as a result, what you use and what you do to cope. So, yeah, just, you know, I'm really feeling your story because, I mean, I know a lot of our listeners can definitely relate.
4: Yes. Well, I got out of Vietnam. I had a drug problem. And when I got it was 1969, and I don't know if you guys are younger than me, I think. And so, but you probably remember what was going on in 1969. It was like Woodstock was in 1969, and anti-war was in 69, 70, 73, and I got involved in all of that. I went to all the anti-war protesting. I joined a group called Vietnam Veterans Against the War. We went to Washington, D.C. and Miami and Chicago, protested the war. And I really believe That Vietnam War was a nasty war. No war is good, but this one was particularly nasty and unpopular, and we put a stop to it. And then I went to all the rock festivals and came through that whole thing. But I had a really bad drug problem, and I was injecting cocaine and heroin and multiple times a day. I became a drug dealer and sold tons of marijuana and pounds of cocaine and thousands of this and thousands of that in Milwaukee, Wisconsin. And I'm trying to condense my story to where the police started looking into my drug dealing business. I was living with a girl I didn't love. I had needle marks up and down my arms from shooting cocaine, and I was miserable. And I found a tract in the gutter in Milwaukee, Wisconsin. And a tract is a piece of paper, and there was a light shining on it. I was walking down the street, and I saw this piece of paper. There was a light shining on it. I went and picked it up, and the paper said, if you ever want a new start in your life, write all the things down on this on a piece of paper that you're sorry for. Get down on your knees, ask for forgiveness, and ask Jesus to come into your life. And so I crumpled up the paper and threw it away and kept on walking. And I was in a band called Golgotha. I was in a band called Golgotha because here's another story. These are all true stories, by the way. I came out of a drug deal, and there were two guys waiting for me. They were all dressed in black, and they looked like the devil incarnate. And I come out of the drug deal, and they said, God told us to wait for you here. We want to talk with you. And I said, oh, really? God told you, huh? You're waiting for me, you know. And so I said, what do you want to talk about? And they said, well, God wants you to be part of our group. And I said, well, what kind of group are you in? And they were an occult group, devil worshippers. Yeah. And

0: And when I'm listening to this, are they trying to make a case that Satan is just an aspect of God, that this is this duality?
1: Exactly, Doc. Yeah, exactly. You hit the nail on the head. You had to have a Satan in order to have a good God. You had to have a bad guy in order to have a good guy. And now this is the age of Aquarius. This is the age of Aquarius. You know, the moon is in the seventh house, and Jupiter aligns with Mars, and peace will guide the planet. Well, these guys were saying that's over with now, and the dark side is going to rise. And I believed it. I believed it. I took it a hook, line, and sinker and started studying magic.
0: So I know we're going to hear that this is not where your story ends, but it is amazing to see how, you know, from my vantage point, I mean, there's a time in my life where I didn't think there was a real devil. I actually do think there is such an individual. But for those who just think there's evil or something in the universe, I would just say, I'm listening to your story, and I'm saying, well, boy, just like this arch deceiver, he's going to try to get you to think that he's really, you know, on God's side. And they've got you in this band. I'm very interested in the name of the band, Golgotha. Those individuals who are tuning in know that Golgotha is the name for the place where Jesus was crucified, also known as Calvary. We're going to get this in the next segment. We are hearing an amazing story, aren't we, Joni?
2: Oh, man, so amazing.
0: We got a whole lot more to come. We do have to step away briefly. Our guest is Don Krimmer. He's a substance abuse counselor on the Navajo Nation right now. He's sharing his story, how he ended up helping people get away from drugs, starting as a drug dealer, drug user, now helping people get off. It's an amazing story. Stay by. We've got a lot more coming up in today's episode.
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0: DeRose.
1: Welcome back to American Indian and Alaska Native Living. I'm Dr. David DeRose with my co-host, Dr. Joni Bakavoy. Joni, we have really been on an amazing journey already in this show. For those who have not been with us from the top of the hour, Don Krimmer is our guest. He's a substance abuse counselor on the Navajo Nation. Joni, what has resonated most with you about his story as we get back into it?
2: Well, what's resonated the most is just that he has had a crazy past. And, you know, it kind of stood out about that track when it had a light on it and told him how to, what he should do to change his life. So I have a feeling that that had a little bit of an impact on him. I'm interested in that. And then also interested in what was happening when those people came up to his band and they wanted to talk to him and invite him to kind of join the occult.
1: Yeah, so let's go back to that, Don, where you shared about two individuals dressed in black. I mean, to me, as we were telling the story, I thought these guys were going to attack you. You just, you know, completed a drug deal. And they tell you instead to tell us again how that played out. What did they say they wanted from you?
3: Well, they wanted me to study with them magic out of the big book of magic. Doc, you were really right. There is a personal devil. There is a being called a devil, and he is an evil incarnate. I'm here to tell you. But what they wanted was to start something in Milwaukee, a church of the devil in Milwaukee, which eventually we did, and I became the vice president of the Church of the Devil in Milwaukee, a legal church. And we played music, and we were investigated by the Church of Satan in California. We didn't become a part of that because I was a drug dealer, and they didn't want anything to do with drugs. But I studied the occult, became the vice president. We astral projected. We had rituals that brought beings in from the other world. I was building a castle on the astral plane.
1: Now, you're mentioning all these terms. I mean, some people may be familiar with them, but I think most people can understand the concept of bringing in beings from the other world. From your perspective today, were you actually bringing back people from the dead?
3: Not bringing back people, but entities, demons.
1: Mm.
3: Yeah, not. I don't think you can bring people back from the dead. I think once you're dead, you're dead. You're asleep. But we were bringing in entities. The group, these guys that I was involved with, they were a much higher level than I was in the occult. And they had this idea that if they could get 12 devotees, they called them, 12 individuals to form this group, they would have enough power to bring in the end of the world, is what they were thinking about. Yeah.
1: Wow.
3: Yeah, they were way out there. And thank God he delivered me from that. Thank God. Yeah.
1: That's what we want to hear. We want to hear where this goes because we know that's not the end of the story.
3: Yeah, so here's what happened. I threw that paper in the deal. Yeah, Jesus, I was wearing an upside down crucifix at that time. I hated Jesus. I hated the Bible. I thought it was a dead book. I thought Jesus was not even a real person. And as a matter of fact, when these leaders of the occult heard the name of Jesus, they would hiss like a snake. Somebody would say Jesus and they go like they would hiss. They were way out there, Doc. Way, I never got that far out, but they were way out there. Anyway, so the police were zooming in on my drug dealing business. They were sending informants in. I was living with somebody I didn't love. I was doing drugs like they were free for me. And I got to narrow this down, but I got on my knees. I got on my knees one day when everything looked the bleakest, and I said, I wrote all the stuff down on a piece of paper that I felt like I was sorry for. I hurt this person. I stole that. You know, drug alcoholics and addicts, we do dirty stuff. I was sorry for a lot of that stuff. Anyway, I got on my knees, asked Jesus into my life, and there in the third floor apartment in Milwaukee, Wisconsin, I had a born-again experience. And it didn't change me 100%, but it changed the direction of my life.
1: Hmm.
3: I had two houses at that time. I had an occult house, a temple, and a dealing house. And I guess we'll get to that.
2: Yeah. I don't know. That just, you know, what you're talking about is powerful. And it's interesting. What brought you to that decision? Because that's what I wondered the most. So I haven't told you this, but I actually grew up in Africa and I saw the devil in the raw. And I knew from a young child that there was a devil and there was a God. So hearing you talk about this, I get a little bit of chills because the devil is powerful. But what this shows me is God is more powerful. So, you know, what brought you to that decision? To me, that's so powerful.
3: Yes. And thank God there is something more powerful than evil, because, you know, lots of times we see I don't know if it's easier to see the evil that's going on around us, but there is a lot of evil going on around us. Thank God there is something more powerful than the evil that's going on around us. And here's what happened to me. I had two homes. I had an occult temple and a dealing place. And when my girlfriend came home, I told her what had happened, that God came into my life and changed my life, Creator God. And she said, oh, yeah, sure. And I said, no, I can't live here no more. I can't deal drugs no more. I can't do this anymore. God is helping me to change my life. So I left and I went to the occult house. It had purple carpets and black walls and stations where different idols were, where people could come and pray. I was living with another magician. We called ourselves magicians because we were studying magic. And he saw what had happened to me, and he said, oh, yeah, sure, you'll be back. I said, no, I can't live here no more. I'm leaving in the morning. So I went to bed, my room, and he went to his room. And I fell asleep, and in about 3 or 4 hours, I woke to the smell of sulfur in the room. And there, standing at the head of my bed, was a being. He had the body of a man, but the head of a wolf. And he was pure evil, and his mouth was open. He was drooling, and he was communicating to me, you're mine. You did the ritual. You gave your life to me. You signed the paper. You gave your life to the earth and the water and the air. And I forget what the other one was. And you're mine. I'm not letting you go. I was stone cold petrified. And all I could think about was the word came into my mind, the Bible, the Bible, the Bible. Somebody had given me a Bible.
2: Wow.
3: And I said, I'm not yours anymore. I gave my life to the Lord Jesus. If you got a problem with that, you got to go talk to him. True story. True story. And it left my room in a flash. And he went into my buddy's room. And I got up. I got dressed. I'm all freaked out. You know, wow, you know. I'm getting out of here. I come into the kitchen. My buddy comes out of his room. He's white as a ghost. I said, Steve, man, what happened to you? He says, there's a being in my room, and I took my magic chalice, my magic dagger, my magic wand, and I cast spells, but he won't leave. And I said, well, he was just in my room, and I told him about Jesus, and he left me. Let's get out of here. So we both left that night. I went home to my parents. Thank God for parents. They'll take you back whenever, you know, they just love you so much. They just took me back, you know. I started a whole new life. Got Jesus and me started a whole new life. Yeah. And there is a devil. I call it hand-to-hand combat with the devil. Sometimes you're in hand-to-hand combat. You're so close. And especially if you're doing drugs and alcohol and you're trying to get out, that's hand-to-hand combat with the devil. And thank God we've got a captain, you know, that will help us. Yeah.
2: Well, and I love what you said about how you had to leave. You had to leave all that and go somewhere else because, you know, that evil was there. And I know other people probably face the same thing. And sometimes, you know, that is what has to happen. You know, you make that decision and then you need to leave and then start a new life. I mean, this is exciting.
1: It really is an amazing story. Now, you definitely raised the question, though, in our minds, Don, and what happened to Steve? Did he follow you and follow your example of following Jesus, or did he go back to the occult?
3: Here's the rest of the story for Steve, Doc. I'm glad you brought it up because I might not have enough time. But Steve kept on, and I kept on with my born-again life, and I went to a couple treatment centers, you know, to learn about the 12-step program. But I never forgot Steve. We kind of drifted apart. He was in the occult. He got worse and worse. And one time I came out of a treatment center, and God, Creator God, spoke to me and said, go help Steve. So I went to look him up, and his mother told me he was living with some motorcycle guys, and he wasn't doing too good. So she told me about where he lived. I prayed about it. God showed me where he lived. I walked up, knocked on the door. I don't know. You guys have probably never been in a motorcycle den, but these are these a den is where the motorcycle guys drive their motorcycles up into the house, and they park them in the front room. Because people, there are other motorcycle guys that steal their motorcycles. But anyway, I knocked on the door. I said, "Is my buddy Steve here?" They said, "Yeah, he's over there." I went, and here's my buddy Steve. He's passed out on a nasty mattress in a little closet, and on the wall was in red lipstick, Red Drum. You know what Red Drum is?
2: No.
1: It's no
3: murder
1: idea.
3: Spelled backwards.
1: We are really right on the edge of our seats, I'm sure. Many of you, our listeners, are as well, unless you're walking or unless you're doing some work around the house. But Red Drum, I never heard this. We're interested to learn about the significance of this backwards phrase written in lipstick. We're hearing the story of Don Krimmer. He's a substance abuse counselor now on the Navajo Nation, making a difference in the lives of First Nation peoples. We have got to hear more of this story, Don. We have to step away, though, just briefly. Dr. Joni Bakavoy and I, your host on American Indian and Alaska Native Living. A lot more coming up in the second half of today's show. Don't go away.
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1: Welcome back to American Indian and Alaska Native Living. You're in the second half of an amazing show where we're hearing the life story of Don Krimmer. Joni, you and I have really been engaged with this show. I know our listeners have as well. 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Joni, have you connected those dots yet?
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3: 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I even have my phone number on there. If somebody wants help, I want them to know that they can have help right now. Last night, I helped get into a treatment center, a Navajo guy who was really a bad alcoholic, bless his heart. But you go on the line. Also, I'd like to let people know if they go to prettylittlebutterfly.com. It has all the stories on it, my recovery stories on it. It has all my music on it. I've got a DVD and a video called Time Has Come. It's a beautiful musical Bible study. It has all the stories about how we started, Jesus and me, how Recovery Time Radio started, my own recovery story. That's called prettylittlebutterfly.com, all small.
2: So that is really an interesting kind of title, Pretty Little Butterfly. I'm sure there's a story there, too.
3: Oh, yeah. But the story is, can I tell it real quick?
2: Yes, yes.
3: The great creator God says, gave us an object lesson, and it is a caterpillar that crawls into a cocoon, and after a period of time, he flies out a beautiful butterfly. That's what happens to drug addicts and alcoholics when they get into the 12-step program. They crawl into a cocoon. It takes a while, 12 steps, but if they surrender to the 12-step program, and they work the program, after a period of time, they will become a whole new person, a whole new creation, a beautiful butterfly, pretty little butterfly.
2: I love that.
3: There's a girl, I wrote a song called the Butterfly Song. It's on Pretty Little Butterfly as well.
1: 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Actually, I think that's what actually brought us together, right, Don? Wasn't that
3: yes.
1: the connection?
3: Yes, sir.
1: So we're making arrangements for Don to be able to carry our show on his 24/7 network, recoverytimeradio.com, but then also prettylittlebutterfly.com, and they can get access to all these amazing testimonies, your own testimony, music. I just have one other question before we get back to your story, and as folks are hearing about your amazing work, and they're saying, is there a way to help you? What if there's someone tuning in today says, hey, I'd like to help your ministry. Are you a nonprofit, a 501c3 corporation, or how does that work?
3: Well, I've had people try to get me to do that. I just don't trust the government. And the 501c3, you're linking to the government. And so I have resisted that. And the Lord, the great creator God, has provided me with people that want to help. They've sent me money, they've given me gifts, and they don't care about it's not they're not getting a tax deduction or whatever. One lady gave me a bunch of money, and she said, just go help my Native American brothers and sisters. That's all she said, and it was a chunk of money. And for this recovering drug addict and alcoholic to have a bunch of money, that's a miracle, because in times past, money was a trigger for me. If I had money, I thought it was extra. I'd go use it for drugs. That's the farthest thing from my mind right now.
1: Wonderful.
3: So if somebody wants to help, be assured, rest assured, the money is going to go to helping Native Americans get off of drugs and alcohol so they can get their minds cleared so they can be valuable members of society.
1: Wonderful, wonderful. We got to go back to your story, though. So you've been telling your story. You're in this occult house. The Creator God gets your attention. You turn away from your sinful life. Jesus comes into your heart, and you leave also this occult house with your friend Steve. Years later, you told us that the Creator impressed you to go back and find Steve. We were at the point in the story where he's living with a motorcycle gang. He's in a little closet laying on some semblance of a bed, and on the wall is written, tell us again, what was written on the wall in lipstick?
3: On the wall in lipstick was the word Red Drum, and Red Drum is murder spelled backwards. I have no idea who put it there. The bikers would make fun of my buddy. They'd put shaving cream in his hand while he was passed out. They'd tickle his beard, and then when he would go to scratch his face, he'd put shaving cream all over it. And my heart broke, because here's my, my buddy. I loved him. And I believe this is the start of my realizing that God had a plan for my life, like he told me many, many, many, many years ago. And it was to help another alcoholic and drug addict. Make a long story short, the next day I brought him some wholesome food. The next day I started telling him about recovery. The next day he wanted to go to church with me. We took him to church. He threw up in the church. The dear church people just took it in stride. And then he got sober. I got him into a treatment program. He fell in love with God, Jesus, and he never had another drink since then.
1: Amazing.
2: Yeah,
3: and years later, he came up to me on a street corner out of nowhere, and he kissed me on my cheek. Now, I don't like getting kissed on the cheek by guys, but he kissed me on the cheek, and there was an electric shock that started at my feet and rose all the way up to my head, and it was the most beautiful feeling that I ever felt. I've done all kinds of drugs, nothing compared to this, and he said, thank you for coming to get me.
1: Wow.
3: Got out of the occult, got a higher power, Jesus, into his life, married a beautiful girl, Christian girl, had a beautiful life, died in the Lord.
1: Wow.
3: And and God spoke to me. He said, this is what I want you to do. And that's what I've been doing since. So I was born again. You know, I had a born again experience, but you know, Satan is a liar and a deceiver and a murderer from the beginning. But what he did say was, I'm not going to let you go that easy. And I think that is what happened, because even though I stopped all drugs and all kinds of stuff, the occult got away. I had a huge difficulty getting away from cocaine and wild women. And that followed me for years, even while I was a Christian, even while I was going to church, even when I was struggling. And it took years and years and years. And finally, I stumbled into the 12-step program by going to the Veterans Administration in Milwaukee, Wisconsin. And I was surrounded by other veterans who had PTSD like me from the war. And we had to learn how to deal with the war issues.
2: You know, I so appreciate this part of your story, because I think that gives me hope, gives others hope, because sometimes, you know, you hear these wonderful testimonies and people are changed and everything is great. But I think most of our stories are similar to yours, where it takes time. It's that daily walk with our Creator God that makes a difference. So thank you for sharing that part.
3: Yeah, exactly, Joni.
1: So we've really got to get fast forward, because you brought us through like 20 years or something of following Jesus, but struggling still. And like Joni said, this ongoing, you know, life of faith, but still challenged by temptation. All of us face that. Somehow in this whole narrative, you end up becoming a substance abuse counselor and then ultimately end up on the Navajo Nation. How does this all come together?
3: Yes, I was going to treatment centers. I went to 5 different treatment centers through years, and I learned more and more about the 12-step program. In the wonderful 12-step program, it gives drug addicts and alcoholics like me a method to deal with the wreckage of our past. And part of the wreckage of my past was Vietnam. I had it messed me up. And so the 4th step and the 5th step in the 12-step program tells us to make a searching and fearless moral inventory of ourselves. We look at ourselves for the first time in our whole lives, and we write all the things down on a piece of paper that that made us the people we are now, positive and negative. And we get a sponsor that helps us. Anyway, I did that, and I made peace with the Vietnam thing. And then the great Creator God allowed me to go to school, paid for me to go to school through the state of Wisconsin.
2: Wow.
3: And on the Navajo Nation, they have plans like that as well. Once you get sober, they'll send you back to school. Well, anyway, I went back to school for medical assisting, and it took 2 years. It's a 18-month course, but it took 2 years for me to get an associate degree in medical assisting. And I went and I worked in hospitals for a while, but I didn't like touching people for some reason. You know, when you're in the medical profession, you have to give people blood pressures and take blood and interact with them physically. And I just didn't like to do that. But then I had an opportunity to work in a treatment center, and I found where I fit. So I got out of the medical field, got into the treatment center field, and became a technician, where I gave classes on the 12 steps and helped people, sponsored people. And I did that for 3 or 4 years. I went from one to another, kept on progressing. And the next one, I went to Waukesha Memorial Hospital in Wisconsin, and they made me an assistant counselor. And then I got the call to go to the Navajo Nation. I never got to be a licensed chemical dependency counselor, but I became a counselor all the same.
1: This is an amazing story. We are so excited about your life trajectory, Don, and how you're making a difference in the lives of First Nation peoples right there on the Navajo Nation. We have to step away just briefly. When we come back, we'll give that contact information again for Don, where you can learn more about him, learn more about the people whose lives he's been touching, people he's had the privilege of meeting there on the Navajo Nation, some amazing stories that will give you courage. We'll talk about that when we come back. Then we want to make sure that you all know how that you can connect with Don and others like him. We'll be giving you those resources also. I'm Dr. David DeRose. I am your host, my co-host, Dr. Joni Bakavoy. One final segment of today's show. It's coming up right after these messages. Please stay tuned. A lot more practical information to come.
0: 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However, if you have questions about today's show or would like further information, please call 1-800-775-HOPE. That's 1-800-775-4673. We'll be right back after this.
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1: Welcome back to American Indian and Alaska Native Living. We're in our final segment of today's show. I'm Dr. David DeRose, my co-host, Dr. Joni Bakavoy. And Joni, I promised as we stepped away just briefly that when we came back, we'd let folks know how they can connect with Don, learn more about his aspects of ministry. Tell us what kind of contact information that we've got.
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3: 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The other is an internet address. It's called prettylittlebutterfly.com. And it has my recovery story and their pictures. It has the music of Time Is Come. I believe we're living in the last days of this earth's history. But I also like to give you my business phone number. It is 830-383-4224. You could call me there, especially if you want to help or you know an alcoholic that needs help.
1: Now, that went by pretty quickly. So let me tell you what I wrote down. You make sure I've got it correct. I've got an area code of 830.
3: Yes.
1: Is that a Navajo Nation area code?
3: No, that's a Texas phone number. It's a cell phone.
1: Okay, so 830 is the area code. Then 383?
3: Correct.
1: 4224?
3: Correct. That's my phone number that I want people to call me so I can be of further assistance. Native American.
1: Okay.
3: And by the way, the plans for Recovery Time Radio is to reach all the Native American tribes. There's 573 Native American tribes. I'd like to reach them all eventually with Recovery Time Radio.
1: So you're speaking of the federally recognized tribes, I'm assuming. There's whole bunch
3: right.
1: more than that, right, John?
3: Yeah, I guess so.
2: Yeah, I think there's 575 now.
3: Yeah.
2: There's a lot.
1: Okay, I want to make sure we've got this contact information out. So I've got written down recoverytimeradio.com, 24/7 programming, especially focused on the recovery work that you do, but you're expanding that, other health things. 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
3: Definitely.
1: Okay, we got that down. Then we've got prettylittlebutterfly.com. Your story, other people's stories, recovery stories, encouraging messaging. That's what I've heard. I've never been there, so I'm just listening to it. Have I got it right?
3: Yes, that's right.
1: Okay. And then the phone number. Joni, did you get the phone number down?
2: I did. The phone number is 830-383-4224, 830-383-4224, and that's the business number that people can contact you at.
3: Yes. Thank you, Joni.
1: Joni, I know we stepped away from the story. You and I both had some questions at the break we were talking about. Why don't you bring us back to Don's story?
2: I have to tell you, I had tears in my eyes the way you connected back with your buddy and then kind of what changed in his life. But as we were kind of finishing that up, you mentioned something about a call to the Navajo Nation, and I would love to hear more about that and how that occurred, because I know you're not Navajo, but you have this great connection and you have been making such a difference. So could you tell us a little bit about that?
3: Yes, thank you, Joni. That was a fantastic experience. I believe one of the main purposes in life is to know which way God is going, Creator God, and go with them, because if you go with them, everything is going to work out. So I was living in Texas. I was clean and sober for a while, and somebody called the church member where I was going to church and asked them if they would come to the Navajo Nation and build a greenhouse. Well, the lady couldn't do it. She was kind of elderly, but she asked me if I would be interested in doing it, and I said, okay, you know, go to the Navajo Nation. I didn't know anything about Native Americans. I didn't know anything about the Navajos. I didn't know anything. But I got 12 people in the church to take a van midwinter, right after, day after Christmas we left. We drove all the way through a snowstorm to the Navajo Nation. They built a greenhouse, and the pastor of the Navajo Nation heard that I was helping people get off of drugs and alcohol. He asked me if I would talk to some of his church people that were drinking and drugging. And I said, well, sure. So for the 5 days we were there, I had classes and told people about the 12-step program, told people about how Creator God loves them, doesn't want them to drink and drug. There was a way out, and they loved what I had to say. And on the way back to Texas, the pastor called and said, Don, we have a big problem here in the Navajo Nation. We don't know how to help drug addicts and alcoholics. We give them money. We give them a place to stay, but they just keep drinking and drugging. Would you come back and help? And, you know, I'm driving the van, you know, and I'm thinking, oh, man. You know, it was cold. I'm from Texas. I got it made in Texas is the land of milk and money, you know. Everything is good, everything. And I said, well, Pastor, I'll pray about it and counsel. The book from heaven says in a multitude of counselors, there's safety. So I talked to my sponsor. I talked to my church people. And God said, Don, go back. Or they, through my counselors, but don't go back forever. Go back for a couple months, see what's going on. I went back for 2 months, make a long story short. And in 2 months, 15 people died that I knew about. It was midwinter. They drank and they stumbled out into the wilderness and they froze to death. They committed suicide. They overdosed. They got drunk and did stupid stuff and killed them, ran out in front of cars, died in fires, passed out. And it was overwhelming. I couldn't believe it. I'd been around, you know, some. But this was overwhelming. And God said, Don, you know how to stay sober. You got to go back and help. So I packed everything up and went back for 6 months. And that's a whole nother story about what God did. God is just waiting for people to show up, suit up, and say, well, God, what do you want me to do? I got money, I'll give the money. I got time, I'll give my time. I got my life, I'll give my life. What do you want me to do, God? And, you know, I'm nobody, listener friends. I'm a nobody. I'm a grateful, recovering drug addict and alcoholic. But God has delivered me, and he gave me purpose in life. And my purpose in life, I believe, is to help another struggling alcoholic and addict just like me. They will listen to me when they won't listen to a doctor or a priest or a pastor or their family. They'll listen to another recovering drug addict and alcoholic. There's power in our testimonies. That's why I made all those interviews. I got 30 or more interviews on the radio 24/7.
2: 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It's powerful. Thank you so much for sharing that.
3: Yes, thank you. I was just thinking about the interviews. They're on from 12 midnight to 6 a.m. and from 12 p.m. to 6 p.m., 24/7. And they're one miracle story, Native American stories. I did interview some of my other friends, but most of them are Native American. And they are powerful how the Native American person was down in the dumps, homeless, helpless. Everybody ran them off because they would steal. But then they told their story about recovery.
1: Okay, so I want to make sure I've got this right. I've got down recoverytimeradio.com.
3: Yes.
1: If I can't sleep, I mean, you're giving us mountain time, I'm assuming.
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1: This is mountain time because you're in mountain time. So it's,
3: yes,
1: I'm on
3: yes.
1: the East Coast. So from 2 a.m. to 8 a.m., I can listen to the recovery stories. From 12 midnight to 6 a.m.
3: I'm not sure how that goes. I think it might be midnight even your time. I'm not really sure.
1: Okay, okay. Well,
3: I guess you have to try that.
1: We'll try it out. But then the other aspect to this is I can catch it during the day too.
3: Definitely. From 12 p.m. to 6 p.m.
1: To 6 p.m. Okay. Yeah. So folks can check it out. I'm sure if you tune in around 3 p.m., whatever time zone you're in the U.S., you get maybe not California. Go ahead, Joni.
2: So, Don, I want to hear the rest of the story.
1: I think every one of us, Don, want to hear the rest of the story. And unfortunately, our time is just about gone for today's episode. we're going to have you back if you allow us to do that.
3: Oh, please. I would love to tell that. The rest of the story is amazing because of the miracles that happen.
1: No, we want to hear all that. If you can't wait to our next episode, you want to hear more from Don. Again, he gave us his contact information. If you didn't catch it already, recoverytimeradio.com, prettylittlebutterfly.com, and the phone number 830-383-4224. We do have to leave. Don, thank you so very much.
3: Well, thank you, Doc. This is a great opportunity. I love talking about recovery, as you can tell. And I love talking about the great Creator God because he's behind the whole thing.
1: And Joni, thank you so very much for helping us through this dialogue.
2: Oh, my pleasure. Such an honor.
1: And to all of you, our listeners, thank you so much for joining us today. As always, I'm Dr. David DeRose, wishing you the very best of health.
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Tuksuk Bay Amikalaloni Bukse 42 Anokin Nagaksimang 5 to 10 miles per hour. Adakbaksu Amikalaloni Ibirak Tagaloni Bukse 34 Anoki North Northwest 5 to 10 miles per hour. Imanamika Amikalaloni Ibirak Kneuklokologu Bukse 51 Anoki Northeast 5 to 10 miles per hour. Adakbak Amikalaloni Adakumito
Charlie Iviraloni Unukukashan King Ogun Buckley 37 on Oki North Northeast 5 to 10 miles per hour. Mountain Village Ami Amigaloni Unokumit Charlie Iviraloni Hanamiku Mine Rani Buckley 51 on Oki East Northeast 5 to 10 miles per hour. Ada Kapaka Mikalaloni Ivirat Kneu Klukologo, Buckley 37, Anoki East Northeast, 5 to 10 miles per hour. Maraya Muni Amikalak Pasugoloni, Buckley 41, Anoki North Northwest, 5 to 10 miles per hour. Ada Kapaka Mikalaloni, Adakumi, Chali Iviraloni, Unukukas and Kingogan. Buckley 32 on Oki North Northwest, 5 to 10 miles per hour. Uncle Jamish Anchorage. 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If you hang Chicklone Uno Kugas and King Ogun Buckley 39 on Oki Southeast, 5 to 10 miles per hour. Chivamish Akach Pasukoloni Unokumi Dawasa Mikalakin Raloni Okonomiku Mine Rani Buckley 47 on Oki Nugaklimung 5 to 10 miles per hour. 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

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Unahang weekly announcement for the week of May 11th. Is pre-K promotional hood aga may aga 11 noch chani chali akwawak 8th grade promotional hood. Last day of school chikot tali merit me May 15. Kitchen will provide us with sack lunch. Chali lakrat cleaner aga white maich bak. Summer school chikot lu May 18 yavat May 29 nachtchanun for grades K through 6th. Upcoming dates May 15 last day of school, May 16 staff work day last day, May 18 through 29 summer school. Unasu Chivak Head Start e may gai mai paivngakut for new enrollment. Parents will need to attach income tax or your W-2s or a copy of your SNAP card, social security number, and immunization record, copy of child. Apitang kakuchi toksologo 8587414, wasuka 8582429. Chibak Head Start ako mkchikok tasli meritmi May 15, ikik nkikchikloni so August 10 nausgan. Dr. Konachi 441-1736 during the summer. Unaskashun Mid School District may aid a mehokuna seal pit site ekhot for Chivakamut boat number 18. Maiking kok. Minimum bid 10,500. You may bid as much as you want with the ability to pay off the school boat within a reasonable time frame. Place your bits in a sealed envelope with your name, cell phone, or landline phone number. Ingunun Michelle Knight, Wasuka Antonia Moses, Samun Tunlugu, Yani District, Aosami, Una Umchikok, June 5. June 8, Amisu Seal, Bitadikich Chikait. District of Sami, and the winner will be notified. Kishun Mid School District Ami Sujali Chuchuk Chitachtut Ukuk Seat A and Seat E Iking Kaukta Makamak 3-year term Aguk filing deadline Friday, August 7. Coastal Villages Region Fund Louis Bunyan Memorial Scholarship Fall 2026 Umimi Rai Gichut April 6 Umuchikok June 30 by 5 p.m. Imigay paivngot workfishhope.coastalvillages.org. 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Chaliyani CVRFM Internet Cafe at hukikin katok pagkitmanya at asimikitmanya.

0: unna kumi ayak in halotung ping I no get takanyav tchanakukas hanun, chali atau chili takanyav tasli mits hanun. 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Need cunning shipping kakchi email kakso eefriday@chiefbackschool.org. 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Washoka 7014. Weather report of Daichimok, City of Chivak.
1: Christopher Minutes. Thoughts on making every day count. I'm Tony Rossi. July 20th, 2012 is remembered as a tragic day because of the movie theater shooting which killed 12 and injured 58 others in Aurora, Colorado. But Eugene Hahn and Kirsten Davis chose to take back that day for a joyous purpose, their wedding. Eugene was with Kirsten in the theater that night and endured gunshot wounds while protecting her. His recovery lasted several months, during which time the couple, who had dated for 3 years, grew even closer. The wedding took place on July 20th, 2013, at Village East Baptist Church in Aurora. The minister called the day happy and sacred, a perfect description for an event that replaces a memory of death with the reality of redemption and new life. This message was brought to you by the Christophers. Thanks for listening, and remember that it's better to light one candle than to curse the darkness.

You and I, as members of Indigenous communities, are guaranteed the right to free, prior, informed consent. This right is fundamental for the sustainable development of any community. That's why it must be fully implemented. Let's take a look at what it means to give informed consent. Informed means that we have a right to receive full and complete information related to a development project that is proposed in our communities. This includes information about the impact of these projects on the environment, as well as the impacts on us as individuals and our communities. Studies conducted to gather this information are known as Environmental and Social Impact Assessments, or ESIA, which should be conducted by groups independent of and without ties to the company. All information provided must be complete, comprehensible, in our native language, and in accordance with our own traditional values and ways of decision-making. It is our responsibility to make sure we are fully informed before decisions are made that affect our people and our lands. For more information, visit culturalsurvival.org/consent.

0: I'm Dr. Anthony Lizerwitz, and this is Climate Connections. 3 years ago, devastating wildfires on Maui killed more than 100 people and destroyed much of the town of Lahaina. The flames have long been extinguished, but for many, the crisis is ongoing.
1: Almost 100% of my caseload is wildfire survivors. A lot of them have lost family members. Some of them had to relocate. Some of them have just lost everything.
0: Christopher Knightsbridge is a therapist at a behavioral health clinic in Lahaina. He co-authored a recent study that found that people affected by the Maui fires have higher rates of depression, anxiety, and suicidal thoughts. And the mental health impacts are often greatest for people who lack permanent housing or stable employment. Knightsbridge says for many of his patients, addressing their mental health struggles often takes a back seat to their other urgent recovery needs.
1: What's more important, right? At the moment, it's food and making sure your kids are okay, making sure your kids are going to school. They haven't even begun to be able to really process the traumas that happened because they're too busy trying to just basically survive.
0: So he says the people of Lahaina still need support and resources to help them rebuild their lives and get the mental health care they need. Climate Connections is produced by the Yale Center for Environmental Communication. To learn more about climate change, visit climateconnections.org.

This is Bird Note. The harsh caws of American crows are one of the most familiar bird calls in North America. But a few crows in this flock sound like they've got stuffy noses. The birds aren't under the weather, of course. They're fish crows, a different species from the more widespread American crow. Fish crows are a little smaller than American crows. Otherwise, they look very similar. But their voices are distinctive. The American crow's hoarse caws. And the nasally calls of the fish crow. While they do love seafood, fish crows aren't limited to coastal areas. They're found in much of the eastern U.S., and the species seems to be spreading to new areas north and west to breed. In winter, fish crows join flocks of American crows looking for food in cities and landfills, where they'll sometimes squabble for a tasty morsel with a fellow scavenger like a raccoon or a gull. So, if you hear a bird in your neighborhood that sounds like it could use some cold medicine, keep an eye out for fish crows. For Bird Note, I'm Michael Stein. This episode is brought to you by Wild Delight Bird Food, which aims to support wild bird populations with clean, nutritious ingredients in every blend. 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

0: خانم گوده کچی نخت چی سپکنون
1: Extended for Tuluksak, Akiak, Kwithluk, Bethel, Nebuskiak, Oscarville, and Napakiak until Thursday morning. Residents should remain alert to changes in ice and water levels and be prepared to take action.

0: Eye from NPR News. I'm Lakshmi Singh. President Trump's on a high-stakes visit to China, where he and President Xi Jinping are expected to address the Iran war, Taiwan, and trade, among other issues. NPR's Tamara Keith reports on Trump's arrival in Beijing today.
1: There was a red carpet rolled up to Air Force One, and a military band started playing as Trump appeared at the top of the stairs. Trump was greeted by the vice president of China and 300 Chinese teens in matching outfits who waved small Chinese and U.S. flags in sync while chanting a welcome to Trump. A much larger ceremony is planned for when Chinese President Xi Jinping welcomes Trump at the Great Hall of the People. Trade is on the agenda for the visit, and to drive that home, Trump was joined on the flight over by NVIDIA CEO Jensen Huang and Tesla CEO Elon Musk. Tamara Keith, NPR News, Beijing.
0: Chinese interests are on the line in Washington, where a bipartisan effort is underway in Congress to ban Chinese vehicles in the U.S. Kevin Murchard of member station WEMU has more.
2: Called the Connected Vehicle Securities Act, the legislation would prohibit the importation, manufacture, and sale of vehicles, software, and hardware linked to China. China has been accused by the U.S. government of using technology to collect and transmit sensitive information from vehicles it produces. The legislation expands on orders from the first Trump and the Biden administrations by putting the protections into law.
0: Kevin Murchard reporting. The Trump administration says it is imposing a six-month moratorium on new Medicare enrollments by hospice and home health agencies in order to root out fraud. Vice President J.D. Vance has also announced the administration is deferring more than $1 billion in Medicaid funding for California. Medicaid assists low-income individuals and people with disabilities. The Missouri Supreme Court ruled that a map aimed at netting another seat for Republicans is in effect. St. Louis Public Radio's Jason Rosenbaum reports the decision's yet another blow for Democrats in a mid-decade redistricting scramble.
3: Missouri lawmakers passed a map last year that seeks to convert Democratic Representative Emanuel Cleaver's Kansas City-based district into a GOP-leaning seat. But two voters sued, contending that the submission of referendum signatures prevented that map from going into effect. But the Missouri Supreme Court ruled unanimously that the new map is in effect until Missouri Secretary of State verifies it has enough signatures. That might not happen until a few days before the state's primary, and that may be too late into the election process to switch to a map that's more favorable to Cleaver. The court's decision comes as states like Louisiana, Alabama, and Tennessee are eliminating heavily Democratic majority-minority seats, thanks to the U.S. Supreme Court's decision weakening the Voting Rights Act. For NPR News, I'm Jason Rosenbaum in Jefferson City.
0: It's NPR. Jason Collins, the NBA player who became the first openly gay athlete in the Big Four North American men's professional sports leagues, has died of a brain tumor. NPR's Becky Sullivan has more.
4: Back in 2013, Jason Collins stunned the sports world when he published a cover story in Sports Illustrated with the headline, "I'm a 34-year-old NBA center. I'm black and I'm gay." In an interview with ABC recorded just hours after the announcement, Collins said he'd fought his sexuality for years before embracing it.
5: When you finally get to that point of acceptance, there's nothing more beautiful.
4: There was an outpouring of support afterward, even a phone call from President Barack Obama, who told Collins he was proud of him. Collins played 13 seasons in the NBA, only one of them after he came out. In the decade plus since then, openly gay athletes remain extremely rare in men's professional sports. Last year, Collins married his longtime partner. Then, just months later, he was diagnosed with glioblastoma, a fast-moving form of brain cancer. He was 47. Becky Sullivan, NPR News.
0: Kevin Warsh, President Trump's pick to lead the Federal Reserve, wants Senate confirmation today, just in time to officially take over as a chair of the central bank at the end of this week. Trump has publicly criticized outgoing Chair Jerome Powell for resisting bigger interest rate reductions, and he may be frustrated when Warsh takes over as well, given the persistent rate of inflation. New York City Mayor Zoran Mamdani is taking a victory lap after saying his administration balanced the city's budget. Yesterday, the Democrat presented a $124.7 billion spending plan without raising property taxes. Critics warn the plan relies on short-term fixes. It's NPR.
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0: This is KYUK, public radio for the Yukon-Kuskokwim Delta. I'm Samantha Watson. Alaska state troopers are accusing a Kotlik man of threatening his grandfather with a rifle and then setting the grandfather's front porch on fire last week in the Yukon Delta community. According to charging documents, last Wednesday, Benjamin Yunok allegedly pointed a .22 caliber rifle at his grandfather, Ralph Tilok, through a window at Tilok's home. The 21-year-old Yunok later returned and allegedly set fire to the home's front porch while Tilok was inside. Tilok was able to safely exit the home, and a neighbor assisted with extinguishing the fire. Troopers who responded the next day say a Kotlik resident shared video evidence showing Yunok allegedly lighting a gas can on fire on the porch. Troopers arrested Yunok at his home. He has been charged with four felonies: first-degree arson, two counts of third-degree assault, and one count of criminal mischief. He is currently being held at the Yukon-Kuskokwim Correctional Center. The next hearing in his case is set for May 18th in Bethel Court. Governor Mike Dunleavy issued a disaster declaration on Monday for two interior Alaska communities after they were inundated with severe ice jam flooding. The declaration covers the areas near Chalkeetsik on the Black River and Hughes on the Koyukuk River. Jeremy Zedek is a spokesperson for the State Division of Homeland Security and Emergency Management. He says almost a dozen homes became flooded in Chalkeetsik, but the situation is especially dire in Hughes. The state is working to deliver emergency supplies to the community, but the water is still high.
1: They had water and ice on their runway. The water has gone down a little bit, but the runway is not serviceable by fixed-wing aircraft at this time. We're looking at an alternate runway that is nearby.
0: He says when the flooding peaked on May 9th, most of the community's nearly 80 residents had to shelter in the Hughes Tribal Hall. Zedek says spring breakup is in full swing, and the danger hasn't passed for many other riverside communities in the interior.
1: We're still looking at other areas of the state that could be impacted by ice jam flooding. And so if there is a necessity to add new areas, the governor will consider the information that we provide to him and then make that determination.
0: In addition to activating the state's emergency response capabilities, the governor's disaster declaration also opens up several assistance programs for the affected areas. The state's public assistance program focuses on restoring essential infrastructure and can be accessed by local governments, tribes, and nonprofits. And its individual assistance and temporary housing programs can help individuals and families recover from flood-related property damage. Zedek says the state will release more information about those programs in the coming days.

0: A bill that seeks to make it easier for Alaskans to repair consumer electronics cleared the state Senate yesterday and is on its way to the House. Senate Bill 111 is known as the Consumer Digital Right to Repair Act. It would require electronics manufacturers to provide parts, documentation, and tools to Alaskans looking to fix things like broken cell phones, laptops, security cameras, and baby monitors. They'd be required to sell those to individual and independent repair shops on the same terms they give manufacturer-authorized service providers. Bill sponsor Senator Forrest Dunbar, an Anchorage Democrat, says hundreds of Alaskans sent postcards urging legislators to support the bill. He says far too often, companies make it difficult or expensive for anyone but an authorized technician to work on their products, and they wind up in landfills.
1: Alaska is a relatively drop in the bucket compared to the markets here, and I don't really want to be, you know, punishing the manufacturers for being up here and maybe even removing products from us.
0: The bill is limited to consumer electronics, so it doesn't cover things like cars, snow machines, farm equipment, or medical devices. Dunbar says he wishes the Senate would have supported a broader approach. During hearings on the bill, advocates pointed to tactics employed by manufacturers like John Deere that limit farmers' ability to repair their own tractors or combines. But legislators pared back the bill after pressure from Alaska-based power sports and heavy equipment dealers who said it would hurt their business model. Tech industry groups also opposed the bill, saying unauthorized repairs could be low quality or introduce security risks. Senator Mike Kronk, a Tok Republican and the Senate's minority leader, says he's concerned the bill will have unintended consequences.
2: Declining repairability is not caused by alleged technical problems inherent to modern products. It is a choice made by some manufacturers to exert control and extract profits beyond the initial sale.
0: Others were skeptical of Kronk's concern that manufacturers would pull their products from the Alaska market, given that 12 other states have similar laws on their books. The bill passed the Senate 15-5. With Minority Republican Fairbanks, Senator Rob Myers joining all of the bipartisan majority in support. The House Labor of Commerce Committee plans to hear the right to repair bill in the coming days. The legislative session's constitutional deadline to adjourn is May 20th, just over a week away. This is KYUK News. I'm Samantha Watson. Koyana for listening. Please share your news tips, comments, or suggestions. You can email us at news@kyuk.org or message us on Facebook. And stay tuned for Yuktun Genomchik.

0: prepared to take action. Also, for those that missed the Saturday, May 9 monthly food bank, the warehouse on Second Road Housing next to the winter shelter will be open on Thursday, May 14 from 4 to 6 p.m. If you have any Tartar Drums messages, please email your announcements to us at radio@kyuk.org or give us a call at 543-3131. Liana, for listening to KYUK, broadcasting the voice of the Kuskokwim Delta from here in Bethel, Alaska. Good morning, Bethel and the YK Delta. You're tuned in to KYUK 640 AM. My name is Matthew Hunter. Let's take a quick look at the weather report for today, Wednesday, May 13, 2026. For Bethel and the Kuskokwim Delta here today, we'll have a slight chance of rain between 10 a.m. and 1 p.m., then a chance of showers afterwards. We'll have mostly cloudy skies with a high near 52 degrees with east wind around 5 miles per hour. And for tonight, scattered showers mainly before 10 p.m., mostly cloudy skies with a low around 36 degrees with southwest wind around 5 miles per hour. And for the lower Kuskokwim Valley, including Adiak here today, a chance of rain between 10 a.m. and 1 p.m., then a chance of showers afterwards. Mostly cloudy skies with a high near 53 degrees with southeast wind around 5 miles per hour. And for tonight, scattered showers mainly before 7 p.m., mostly cloudy with a low around 38 degrees with southeast wind around 5 to 10 miles per hour with gusts as high as 20 miles per hour. And for the Anchorage area here today, scattered showers mainly between 10 a.m. and 4 p.m., cloudy skies and gradually becoming mostly sunny with a high near 52 degrees with calm winds. And for tonight, mostly cloudy with a low around 41 degrees with southwest wind around 5 to 10 miles per hour, becoming light after midnight. And for the Bethel tides here today, high tide at 3 feet at 2:30 a.m., low tide at half a foot at 10 a.m., high tide at 3 feet at 3:30 p.m., and low tide at 1 foot at 10:30 p.m. For the sunrise and sunset times today, the sunrise time this morning was at 6:03 a.m. and the sunset time tonight, it'll be at 11:23 p.m. You're listening to KYUK 640 a.m. here in Bethel, Alaska.
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1: Jakavan rituk. There is a strong current. Jakavan rituk. There is a strong current. Jakavan rituk wat mun guik. Jakavan rituk. There is a strong current. Jakavan rituk. Jakavan rituk.
0: Guyana litnaushut kakluta yuxtun apriaranik.
2: I'm Dr. Anthony Lizowitz, and this is Climate Connections. This weekend, spectators will gather on the shore of Lake Riley in Eden Prairie, Minnesota, for the 34th Annual Solar Boat Regatta. In this competition, middle and high school students race solar-powered vessels they designed and built themselves.
3: We'll have a speed race, and then a slalom race, and then an endurance race, which is the students going around a set of buoys for an hour, and whoever gets the most laps, you know, wins that part of the race.
2: Mark Weber is with the Minnesota Renewable Energy Society, which runs the event. He says some teams convert kayaks or canoes. Others build their boats from scratch, out of fiberglass or even plywood kept afloat by milk cartons. He says the teams often get creative. One past entry was built from a jet ski, and another looked like a fireboat.
3: And so they would go and squirt water out of it and had a little hose and sirens on it.
2: All the vessels are powered by electric motors, with energy generated by solar panels on board. So he says the event gives students hands-on experience with renewable energy, electrical wiring, and boat design. And in the process, they get to have a lot of fun. Climate Connections is produced by the Yale Center for Environmental Communication. To learn more about climate change, visit climateconnections.org.
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5: This is Coffee at KYUK, conversation between friends and neighbors. 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
6: Waka kakam kuni ne chunilrani unom ka khani unoko unoko me a kapim kapitu kitni umi unum kuik river watch. We are on this morning. I have our personnel from the National Weather Service here. I went down and looked at the river a little bit, so there's quite a bit to be reported. I'll have John and Mike take over. The water's rising out there. The water is rising, so our ice is moving. That's a good sign. John?
7: All right. Good morning, everybody in the Kuskokwim region. A lot of changes overnight with a lot of changes between what we saw when we flew our first flight yesterday morning, then when we flew our second flight yesterday morning, then the reports that we got late into the evening last night, and then what we've had reported to us this morning. So, again, starting from all the way upriver, McGrath water levels rose due to a minor ice jam that had then been cleared. We didn't hear of any flood impacts from that, and it was a secondhand report, and we have no further details. Antioch reported no more breakup or flood impacts, so fantastic. Thanks for being patient and waiting for that ice jam to pass below you. we had bank-to-bank ice that began running past Kalskag early yesterday morning, despite the persistent ice jam that was wedged on the west side of the island down near lower Kalskag, like dense, dark jam ice, some with a lot of wood from upstream near Birch Crossing ran swiftly in varying concentrations all the way or all day with fluctuating water levels. Those water levels were lower than we observed on Monday, but ponded water remained near the high school. It was passable by ATV. Mud Creek was still holding partial ice, and there was still some water ponded, back on that back road near Mud Creek. Mm-hmm. But for the most part, Kalskag is now, quote unquote, out of the woods with any breakup, lingering breakup effects. So congratulations, you made it through.
6: Yes.
7: Also. Mm-hmm. There's a pretty, you know, all the way down there's ice flowing between Kalskag and upstream of Tulaksac. There's stranded ice. There's, you know, shards of ice or chunks of ice, various degrees of decay and breakup. We're going to see that continue as water levels are a little bit higher and picking up some of that stranded ice on the shorelines and around islands. And, you know, as it melts, there was a ice that extended from above Tulaksac, pretty solid, you know, run of broken and some continuous intact sheets, large sheets. Just upstream from Tulaksac, and it nearly surrounded all of Peter Lott's island. It was jammed right on the upstream nose of Undo's Island, and it was causing backwater into the village. And last night we got a report that water levels were rising really quickly, you know, came up 3 feet or more in a very short period of time. We also heard that water flowed into the village from the lagoon area behind Tulaksac. But like as of about 10:30 last night, a local report we received, and looking at the FAA weather cams, which are really useful in some of the villages for looking at the rivers, showed that the water levels were steady and maybe starting to drop. This morning, I just got a report while sitting here getting ready for coffee that the water level really hasn't changed a whole lot, maybe dropped a little bit in the Tulaksac River, but there was no current. So that suggests that the Kuskokwim is still high downstream, and maybe there is still some ice in place. We'll see that in a little bit. yesterday, also, ice ran past Akiak all day in varying degrees of concentration of ice. Most of that ice passed or flowed through kind of that on the upstream of Akiak through that east channel around Tony Hall's Bend or the island in Tony Hall's Bend. Because there was a pretty solid large ice sheet jamming that west channel. But the river didn't seem to care, and it kept moving its way down. It also was really favoring the outer bend at Akiak rather than that new main channel right in front of town, because that was plugged with ice shards and breakup ice. And it was running pretty quickly, swift current, like carrying ice all the way down and around the bends to the split between the main channel going off to Akiachuk and Kuitluk. Late afternoon, like we saw this split multiple times yesterday, and we were taking bets on when it was going to break. And I won an orange. I'm pretty excited about that. So he doesn't believe me, but late in the afternoon, the ice at the split between, you know, the Kuskokwim and the main channel began to break. And it was breaking in larger sheets. That, you know, and jam ice, like the smaller ice and chunks, plus some, you know, larger sheets were running near equally, you know, like 50-50 split at the split. So we had a bunch of ice going towards Akiachuk, which had still a fair amount of continuous, you know, larger sheets that had just separated. They hadn't really started to break up yet. But then the whole Kuskokwim side was clear below the sheet. And there's even a boater that came up to check out the ice. But as that started, around 9 p.m. last night, there was like dense bank-to-bank ice started running past Kuitluk. We got a report. Water levels were coming up pretty fast. The rapid change forced the local city and tribal administrators to enact their emergency response action plan. And probably a little bit of overnight temperatures that were well above freezing and snowmelt runoff from the Kilbuk Mountains and in the tundra contributed a little bit of water into the Kuitluk River and brought their water levels up. We never saw a lot of water overbank or even in the low areas down by the old airport, old runway. But I got a report, you know, like late afternoon, early evening, that said water levels were coming up. Mm-hmm. And And that was surprising because we had just flew by there like maybe 20 minutes before that. But that's how breakup happens. Mm-hmm. Everything happens very quickly sometimes. Or it happens so slowly that you wish it happened quicker.
6: yep, that's true.
7: Yeah. So this morning, Kwee-Thuk reports that the water... That ice ran pretty bank to bank like most of the night, or was kind of stalled in there, and that water levels are stable this morning. We'll take a look as soon as we'll go up there and see. It just means that like something so there's some ice plug somewhere. I mean we're assuming that we know that there's nothing above Tuluksat coming down. So I was kind of hoping that the ice that we were seeing there was from up around Tuluksat. Akiyacek did report an increase in ice passing the village and slightly higher water levels, but there were no impacts there as most years, so that's good. As you know, the tripod fell yesterday, and then it sunk. So once again, congratulations to all the winners. But many changes upstream of Bethel happened yesterday, which was great to see. The Gweek River actually broke, and it was flushing ice, albeit pretty slowly, because there was a lot of current coming down the Kuskokwim. And there's still some sheets sitting up in there, but just means there's room for ice to back up in there as jam ice comes down. The reach around Schwalbe was now ice-free. Straight Slough flushed all of its ice and actually was the main channel of all flow coming down the Kuskokwim, because that bend at the outlet of Church Slough and those two fish camps was plugged with ice. Yeah. There was like still probably even original ice right in that bend as of yesterday afternoon. An old airport slough was clear. So that's great. There was still ice just upstream of Brown Slough that was kind of plugging Bethel's main channel. But I have a feeling that left based on a report from the Ice Classic, the Kuskokwim Ice Classic camera, that shows that ice started to move into that main channel, Bethel channel, at about 4 this morning. Can see on the river gauge, the Bethel river gauge that we operate, that the water levels rose briefly into minor flood level or flood stage, and then it dropped back down a little bit. It's still relatively high. We know there's water in low spots, especially in the Alligator Acres area. Full river width channel formed between Pawskiak and Oscarville yesterday morning, and then it just grew wider through the day. Pretty exciting. There was still some ice at the bottom of the Pawskiak Slough, but that should push out and melt out pretty quickly. Mm-hmm. The choke point just upstream was holding a fair amount of ice, and so that's a concern for Bethel, for sure. But it wasn't very big, and it was pretty degraded and thermally decayed. Sunshine Slough was open, though it had some ice in it. I probably wouldn't run a boat through it yet if it was me. From below Napaskiak to Napakiak, there's a continuous run of original intact ice. You can follow the ice road right down it. There's many large open water holes that exist in like the shallow sandbar reaches, like so many of them. There's water off Clark Slough. There's water off, Fish Camp Island, like various places all the way down. There's a very, very narrow ribbon of original ice that is over by Tunt Fish Camps, like on that, I guess that would be the west shore. And I actually expected that to split yesterday, but it was a little cloudy down there, cloudier than it was up here. The ice down there is dark, but it appears solid. The mouth of the Johnson River is totally thermally degrading. It's, again, more water than I've seen in most years I've been here. Early as I've seen it, really narrow, intact, dark, yet like a solid ice snakes upstream. Mm-hmm. with a ton of meltwater on the edges and over the ice in places. The river changes from that like milky brown to that like at the mouth to that like dark clear tannic stained water as you move further up. We went up to the mouth of the I'm not going to pronounce it, and I don't even have it written down here. It's up above the elbow. It's like the next bend up, and it's Atma. Yeah. So the mouth of that river, you know, and there's still ice up there.
8: Yeah,
7: so
8: there's lots.
7: So we went and looked at that. The tundra, because we had time, we don't have to fly so far up, we decided that we'd go downriver and take a look at Tuntutuliak and see what's the tundra look like, what's the river look like down there. Lots of snow on the tundra, still ice in the river. Many of those ponds haven't lifted. It's always a question, how far does the ice go? So we went down and we found the bottom of the Kuskokwim River ice. It's approximately 34 miles downstream from the Johnson River, just downstream of the Inayarik River outlet. So just below Eek. Again, you know, a lot of snow, a lot of really white, strong ice. But, you know, you can see where the tide has degraded some of it. Yeah. And a lot of those ponds haven't lifted yet. So that's like your upstream from above Kalskag to the mouth report.
6: Yeah, we have about four minutes left. Michael, that orange dele majigi that John was talking about, what is that all about?
9: Yeah, I don't think John's gave the full story there. So there was, at the split, we had seen in the past couple of days that there was a rather large piece of intact ice there at the split, kind of hanging into the Kuskokwim channel there on the southeast side. And it was in place, not moving. And before we flew yesterday, or after the first flight, before the second flight, we made a bet. I said, Johns, do you think that piece of ice broke off? I think it does. I think it did. And he said he didn't think it would. So we bet gummies and oranges.
7: Gummy bears.
9: A gummy bear. So I would get gummy bears if it broke off, and he would get an orange if it did not break off. When we flew up past that in the afternoon, it was still intact.
8: Great.
9: Yeah, so therefore I would get... So perhaps John's won, but that's not the full story. Just 20 minutes later, so after flying upstream past Tuluksak, we went back down, and it was broken.
6: So you lost.
7: I did not lose. No, I won.
6: All right, guys. Thank you so much for that report. And I know that there's quite a bit of ice right in front of Bethel, the front river that we have. Kitfutunna. There's a lot of chunk ice. You know, it's all broken up. So
7: yeah,
6: it's ready to go. So thumbs up. There's waters rising, not as like we've seen it before. Yeah, we've seen it. I've seen it worse than this. So we'll see what happens. And I'm anxious to hear what's going to be happening on today's flight. Ice from Bethlehem down to the mouth of the Kuskokwim. And I guess I'll be doing that with you since you're leaving. It's been a pleasure this year.
7: Absolutely.
6: Thank you very much. So, thank you very much for what you have been doing for our region here, yeah. John. Hope to see you next year.
7: For sure.
6: This is all that we have time for now. So, with that being said, I'm telling everyone, be safe, be on a watch for the rise of the water. It's rising out there, and anything can happen. So be advisory is what we're saying. Be looking out for anything that might happen, especially with animals, dogs and stuff like that, cats, you know, children, above all. Yeah, kitakwa. Kuyanakwa, thank you very much. Let's be safe out there. Biuchi.
5: This is Coffee at KYUK.
6: Kakakakum kuni ni chukunil gani unokok pag away akuka kas kasadun kitflut kpilreka reportak sak unum kuyum ayo kuchen ka kani yuhdun mumikluku kawane magrath amnun nene chikok tamane ayasuk akwawak 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
2: Live from NPR News, I'm Lakshmi Singh. President Trump is on a high-stakes visit to China. NPR's Tamara Keith reports the welcome Trump received at the airport is only the beginning.
3: There was a red carpet rolled up to Air Force One, and a military band started playing as Trump appeared at the top of the stairs. Trump was greeted by the vice president of China and 300 Chinese teens in matching outfits who waved small Chinese and U.S. flags in sync while chanting a welcome to Trump. A much larger ceremony is planned for when Chinese President Xi Jinping welcomes Trump at the Great Hall of the People. Trade is on the agenda for the visit, and to drive that home, Trump was joined on the flight over by NVIDIA CEO Jensen Huang and Tesla CEO Elon Musk. Tamara Keith, NPR News, Beijing.
2: The Trump administration says it's imposing a moratorium on new Medicare enrollments by hospice and home health agencies in order to root out fraud. For the next 6 months, new providers of the affected services will be unable to sign up for reimbursement from the federal insurance program for older adults and individuals with disabilities. President Trump is expected to name David Ventrella as the next acting director of the Immigration and Customs Enforcement Agency. NPR's Ximena Bustillo with more.
4: Ventrella most recently worked for the department overseeing contracts between ICE and various detention facilities. He previously worked for ICE during the Obama and George W. Bush administrations. He left the agency to work for GEO Group, a private prison company that contracts with the federal government for immigration detention. The selection comes as leadership at DHS, led by new Secretary Mark Wayne Mullen, are looking to shift away from controversial surges of enforcement and build up detention and deportation capacity. Ventrella will inherit a much larger workforce. About 12,000 new employees were added in the last year. Ximena Bustillo, NPR News, Washington.
2: The federal civil trial continues in Oakland, California today against artificial intelligence company OpenAI. Billionaire Elon Musk, who has a rival firm, is also suing OpenAI CEO Sam Altman. We have more from KQED's Rachel Miro.
5: Sam Altman said no single person should control AGI, artificial intelligence, or AI that surpasses human intelligence. So he told the court Elon Musk's insistence on majority control made him a poor fit for OpenAI. On cross-examination, Musk's attorney asked whether Altman had repeatedly been called a liar by people with whom he'd done business. Altman replied, quote, "I have heard people say that." This case turns on how OpenAI, which began as a public interest nonprofit, has come to be a for-profit industry leader. Closing arguments are Thursday. For NPR News, I'm Rachel Miro.
2: This is NPR News. The so-called clipping economy is booming. NPR's Bobby Allen reports on the thousands of freelance video editors who turn long content into short videos to make money from clip for cash campaigns.
6: Behind the flurry of short video clips flooding Instagram, TikTok, and X are people who edit down hundreds of videos a day into viral snippets in response to bounties put up by companies and influencers, typically paying around 50 cents per thousand views. Several clippers told NPR they quit their day jobs to clip full time. An agency founder said clipping is the new TV commercial or billboard in the age of scrolling. Ad executive Lou Pascalis says this shadow economy is a race to the bottom.
7: The movie trailer gets a lot more views than a movie. So it's not a new phenomenon, but I think the reality is that in the, you know, attention deficit economy that we now live in, if you can't say it's shorter, people aren't going to see it.
6: A leading clipping agency executive said most clippers are between the ages of 16 and 24. Bobby Allen, NPR News.
2: Soon, fans will explore the story of the Corleone crime family at the center of the Godfather novels and epic films through the eyes of Connie Corleone. Penguin Random House says it acquired a Godfather novel authored by the estate of Mario Puzo and written by best-selling author Adriana Trigiani. In a statement, Trigiani says Connie is a novel about how a woman works to forge her own way in a world that's already decided who she is, what she's about, and how she should be treated. It's NPR News.
8: This message comes from Designer Shoe Warehouse. 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
9: This is National Native News. I'm Jill Freitas. A senior Indigenous banker in Canada cautions the Canadian government to keep Indigenous consultation at the forefront for major projects. As Dan Karpinchuk reports, he also says there is interest from Indigenous leaders in taking part in those major energy projects.
10: Recently, Canadian Prime Minister Mark Carney repeated his plan to fast-track major energy projects in Canada. Last week, he said Ottawa would build quickly and, quote, in the right way, in consulting with Indigenous and provincial partners. But some of those leaders have been critical, fearing that the process of consultation will be rushed and their concerns would be brushed aside. Carney's government wants to change parts of environmental law to make it easier to build a pipeline to the West Coast, along with other energy projects. Bill Lomax is the president and CEO of the First Nations Bank of Canada.
11: We're seeing more business acquisitions happening, joint ventures happening with companies that are servicing, let's say, a pipeline. That kind of thing is just really taken off. We've seen our business grow. We're really a reflection of our clients, and their success leads to our success.
10: Lomax says the bank's commercial business was growing by 10% a year, but in the past year, it's been 26%. He says that shows how much Indigenous businesses are becoming involved, but he warns that the opportunity for their approval is there if the consultation is done right.
11: You need to engage with the nation early on and let them know what you're thinking about, have them participate, and have them be part of the plan.
10: Lomax says even though some Indigenous communities will be against some projects, he believes that there are many more that would be ready to move and move quickly. The First Nations Bank of Canada is an Indigenous-owned national bank. Its mission is to serve Indigenous people, nations, and businesses. For National Native News, I'm Dan Karpinchuk.
9: This summer, the Alaska Native Language Center will publish a novel retelling Rudyard Kipling's The White Seal, the only Jungle Book story set outside India on St. Paul Island in the Bering Sea. Two artists from the Pribilof Islands retell the story through the perspective of a young Indigenous protagonist named Sergei. KUCB's Maggie Nelson has more.
12: Garrett Pletnikoff is the co-author of the new young adult chapter book Sergei and the White Seal. The story is an adaptation of one in Kipling's Jungle Book, The White Seal, published in 1894, and actually names Pletnikoff's great-great-great-grandfather as a main antagonist. Kipling portrays Pletnikoff's ancestors through a disparaging colonial lens, as unclean murderers of the innocent marine mammals. Pletnikoff says this adaptation is a chance to tell a different story, to portray the Unangan community and the seals as partners instead of enemies, as Kipling wrote them.
13: The White Seal includes violent descriptions of seal harvesting, but Kipling never mentions that these harvests were not done by Unangan free will. The Unangan people of the Pribilof Islands were subjected to forced labor.
12: Hannah Zimmerman co-authored the book with Pletnikoff. She says they were inspired by Unangan lore and mythology and decided to name their main character after a spiritual leader from the Aleutian chain, Sergei Soborov.
14: It's a story of Sergei, who discovers that he's a shaman. And he has this, you know, magical ability to talk to animals. And he discovers his purpose as a conduit between the animal world and the human world.
12: Zimmerman says they used Sergei's role as a shaman to talk about elements, like how colonization wiped out certain Indigenous practices.
14: When we read the book to fourth and fifth graders in the fall, I'll never forget how at the end of the book, one of the fifth grade students came up to me. He was like, "I didn't know Aleuts could be superheroes."
12: Sergei and the White Seal is now available through the University Press of Colorado's website. Reporting for KUCB, I'm Maggie Nelson.
9: And I'm Jill Freitas.
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look flat. Trip big word of the day. Trip on May. Trip on May. Trip on me. School lock. Tuck tuck. School ends in May. Trip on me. School lock. Tuck tuck. School ends in May. Trip on May. Trip on May.

Okay, good afternoon, each Kanilani to Washawa, Chupik Baluchi by our late elder Joseph Riley. Listen to the mind. Chupikwer Chupun me. Chupun. 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

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Dal point quick pass, Hanakbuk Nigaklim Globe among 5 knots, kayak at 1 foot. 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Chitamidam Hata Goni Nigaklim Globe among 5 knots, kayak at 1 foot. Northwestern Nunavak Island, Hanakbuk Nokajakistak Suni 10 knots, Imahbe Mikachikalme, kayak at 3 feet. Adakbak chita merit misu jelly anokijakistak suni 10 knots, kairit a. 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There was weather on top of me. Mam Tresh Flat Watch Dut Hamikalagalo Nanoke North North East 6 miles north Buxit 49 degrees. Napakayakamuni Fair Skies Anoke North North West 7 miles north Buxit 37 degrees. Makoryagami Minakaloni Anoke North North East 8 miles north Buxit 37 degrees. Chuksuk Bay, Miss Amiralone, Anokesu, North Northeast, 1 mile an hour, Buxley 41 degrees. Imana Micha Amiralakarsone, Anokes, East Southeast, 8 miles an hour, Tayugakami, 9 miles an hour, Buxley 47 degrees. Mountain Village, Amish Amiralone, Anoke, East Southeast, 7 miles an hour, Tayugakami, 9 miles an hour, Buxley 47 degrees. Mariah Munis Amiglak Tarsone Anoke East Southeast 7 miles north, Tayugakami 9 miles north, Buxley 47 degrees. Anchorage, Anklech, Anklech Amiglaklon Anoke to north northeast 4 miles north, Tayugakami 5 miles north, Buxley 52 degrees. Chavamish Fair Skies Anoke West Northwest 7 miles north Buxley 42 degrees. 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

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Last day of school, Friday, May 15. Summer school, May 18, Yavit, May 29. Ugut grades K through 6th. Upcoming dates, May 15, last day of school. May 16, staff work day, last day. May 18 through 29, summer school. She back Head Start Imirai Mai by Pngout for new enrollments. Imirai Kuchi Imirati Maling Kahkaloting Income Tax, Washoka W-2s, or copy of your SNAP card, Social Security numbers, and immunization record copy of the child. Apitang Kuchi Tokskoloku 858-7414, Washoka 858-2429. Head start ako mukchikok May 15, ikich nrichchik sonesho August 10. Imiref chining ikayok chitakchi unatok sloku 441-1736 ikayok yung machikaitsi during the summer. Unasu May 8 ame ugut seal pizza de kichchut for Chiba Comet boats number 18. Minimum bid $10,500 and you may bid as much as you want with the ability to pay off the school boat within a reasonable time frame, pay off by end of July, and the boat must be paid off before removing it off the school property. And if you are unable to pay the amount due by the end of July, the next person in line will be called and awarded the boat. Chiba Comet boat number 18. Place your bid in a sealed envelope with your name, cell phone, or landline phone number. And Inkunun Michelle Knight, Washoka Antonio Moses Amundun Logo Yani District Awasami. Last day to bid is June 5. And June 8, sealed bids will be opened by the district house and the winner will be notified. Kshunmit School District Chuchukrachitakhtut Ukutlu Seed Adikin Kaludung Seed A and Seed E Damakamang 3-year term aguk filing deadline Friday, August 7. Nitkanishubing Kakchi email Rakso EE Friday at chibakschool.org. I Baganish Dukshologi 858-7709-7710 Washoka 7014. Weather reported with Daichimak, City of Chibak. 1:30 ma watine khanum chimang khole khaning ni chokchi kochi togum atokchitan wane khani chokchi

Okay, Aguna, brown eyed handsome man. Okay, Dawasu, Onika, Kanamchamani Chokar Tuchi, Una Machani, Mary Cochran's story.

As I was growing up, I was taught to always respect my elders and parents. Always follow what your parents and elders tell you to do. Never say no to the ones you love, unless it is for a bad reason. Help your elders with dishes, house cleaning, etc. Help your parents at home with chores also. So in the future, you will have a good life and have unseen rewards. So respect your parents and elders as you would respect your friends or yourself.

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0: Live from NPR News, I'm Lakshmi Singh. President Trump is on a long-anticipated state visit to China. He told reporters earlier that trade would be the main focus.
1: News, Washington.
0: The Pentagon says the cost of the war with Iran continues to rise by billions of dollars. With a ceasefire that President Trump describes as being on life support, lawmakers in Congress are expressing frustration. Here's NPR's Claudia Grisales.
2: Pentagon officials estimate the Iran war has cost $29 billion so far, but that does not include repairs to U.S. facilities attacked by Iran that could add billions more to that price tag. The Pentagon plans to ask for supplemental funding on top of a $1.5 trillion budget proposal for the next fiscal year that Defense Secretary Pete Hegseth argues will remake the military.
3: This is admittedly a historic budget. It is a fiscally responsible budget, and it is a warfighting budget.
2: But amid an unpopular war, many lawmakers are expressing bipartisan frustration over the administration's shifting plans concerning Iran and a lack of information tied to their historic spending plans. Claudia Grisales, NPR News.
0: The state of Alabama says it'll hold a special primary election for four of the state's seven congressional seats. The U.S. Supreme Court had cleared the way for the Republican-led state to use a congressional map that had been previously blocked by the courts. NPR's Ashley Lopez.
4: After the Supreme Court weakened the Voting Rights Act 2 weeks ago, there's been a flurry of GOP redistricting efforts in the South. And now Alabama can use a map that has one more seat that favors Republicans compared to the now defunct map that the lower court ordered. This ruling, however, came a week before the state's primary. Republican Governor Kay Ivey announced the state will hold a special primary for the four seats affected by the change. This is expected to cause some confusion for voters, particularly because this change was announced when absentee mail voting was already underway. The new special primary election will be held on August 11th. Ashley Lopez, NPR News.
0: From Washington, News. In London, mounted soldiers escort the British monarch to deliver the King's speech for the ceremonial state opening of Parliament today. Weeks after visiting the U.S., today King Charles III laid out the United Kingdom's priorities, including on foreign policy. There's been a source of friction with the Trump administration.
5: My government will also uphold the United Kingdom's unbreakable commitment to NATO and our NATO allies, including through a sustained increase in defense spending.
0: Ahead of the speech, Prime Minister Keir Starmer exited 10 Downing Street and encountered reporters shouting questions about his political future.
6: Prime Minister, is your time up? Have you lost the country, Prime Minister?
7: Is your time over?
0: Starmer is under growing pressure to resign following dismal performances in local elections last week. Alec Murdoch, the South Carolina former attorney sent to prison for life for the 2021 murders of his wife and son, is getting a new trial. Today, the South Carolina Supreme Court unanimously accepted the defense's argument that a court clerk tampered with the jury in Murdoch's initial murder trial. A new trial does not mean Murdoch walks free. The 57-year-old is also serving lengthy prison sentences for state and federal financial crimes. U.S. stocks are mixed this hour. The Dow is down more than 100 points. I'm Lakshmi Singh, NPR News.
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9: This is National Native News. I'm Jill Freitas. A senior Indigenous banker in Canada cautions the Canadian government to keep Indigenous consultation at the forefront for major projects. As Dan Karpinchuk reports, he also says there is interest from Indigenous leaders in taking part in those major energy projects.
10: Recently, Canadian Prime Minister Mark Carney repeated his plan to fast-track major energy projects in Canada. Last week, he said Ottawa would build quickly and, quote, in the right way, in consulting with Indigenous and provincial partners. But some of those leaders have been critical, fearing that the process of consultation will be rushed and their concerns would be brushed aside. Carney's government wants to change parts of environmental law to make it easier to build a pipeline to the West Coast along with other energy projects. Bill Lomax is the president and CEO of the First Nations Bank of Canada.
1: We're seeing more business acquisitions happening, joint ventures happening with companies that are servicing, let's say, a pipeline. That kind of thing is just really taken off. We've seen our business grow. We're really a reflection of our clients, and their success leads to our success.
10: Lomax says the bank's commercial business was growing by 10% a year, but in the past year, it's been 26%. He says that shows how much Indigenous businesses are becoming involved, but he warns that the opportunity for their approval is there if the consultation is done right.
1: You need to engage with the nation early on and let them know what you're thinking about, have them participate, and have them be part of the plan.
10: Lomax says even though some Indigenous communities will be against some projects, he believes that there are many more that would be ready to move and move quickly. The First Nations Bank of Canada is an Indigenous-owned national bank. Its mission is to serve Indigenous people, nations, and businesses. For National Native News, I'm Dan Karpinchuk.
9: This summer, the Alaska Native Language Center will publish a novel retelling Rudyard Kipling's The White Seal, the only Jungle Book story set outside India on St. Paul Island in the Bering Sea. Two artists from the Pribilof Islands retell the story through the perspective of a young Indigenous protagonist named Sergei. KUCB's Maggie Nelson has more.
11: Garrett Pletnikoff is the co-author of the new young adult chapter book, Sergei and the White Seal. The story is an adaptation of one in Kipling's Jungle Book, The White Seal, published in 1894, and actually names Pletnikoff's great-great-great-grandfather as a main antagonist. Kipling portrays Pletnikoff's ancestors through a disparaging colonial lens, as unclean murderers of the innocent marine mammals. Pletnikoff says this adaptation is a chance to tell a different story, to portray the Unangan community and the seals as partners instead of enemies, as Kipling wrote them.
12: The White Seal includes violent descriptions of seal harvesting, but Kipling never mentions that these harvests were not done by Unangan free will. The Unangan people of the Pribilof Islands were subjected to forced labor.
11: Hannah Zimmerman co-authored the book with Pletnikoff. She says they were inspired by Unangan lore and mythology and decided to name their main character after a spiritual leader from the Aleutian chain, Sergei Soborov.
13: It's a story of Sergei, who discovers that he's a shaman. And he has this, you know, magical ability to talk to animals. And he discovers his purpose as a conduit between the animal world and the human world.
11: Zimmerman says they used Sergei's role as a shaman to talk about elements, like how colonization wiped out certain Indigenous practices.
13: When we read the book to fourth and fifth graders in the fall, I'll never forget how at the end of the book, one of the fifth grade students came up to me. He was like, "I didn't know Aleuts could be superheroes."
11: Sergei and the White Seal is now available through the University Press of Colorado's website. Reporting for KUCB, I'm Maggie Nelson.
9: And I'm Jill Freitas.
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19: Okay, looking at the forecast, showing light winds Wednesday, Thursday, Friday, and Saturday, forecasted for

flats. It's a big word of the day. Chipun May. Chipun May. Chipun me schoolak taktuk. School ends in May. Chipun me schoolak taktuk. School ends in May. Chipun May. Chipun May.

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0: big purchase announcements, more access to China's rare earths, progress on fentanyl, and made-for-TV diplomatic spectacle.
1: President Trump arrives in Beijing with numerous U.S. executives to meet with China's president.
2: For Wednesday, May 13th, this is All Things Considered from NPR News.
1: I'm Sasha Pfeiffer.
2: And I'm Elsa Chang. Tennessee is dealing with the aftermath of the Supreme Court's gutting of the Voting Rights Act.
3: Memphis has become a political pawn for a national agenda.
1: Also, what's in the recently released Defense Department files about unidentified flying objects?
4: Somebody just typed in space, you know, into the government database and then just grabbed a bunch of stuff and threw it in there. That document had nothing to do with UFOs or UAPs.
2: Plus, could cost-cutting by airlines lead to the demise of short flights?
1: And how a new soccer ball design is affecting the World Cup?
2: Those stories after this news.
5: Live from NPR News in Washington, I'm Ryland Barton. President Trump rejected Iran's latest proposal to end the war earlier this week. He called it unacceptable and said the ceasefire was on life support. But the White House in Tehran did not disclose details of what was in the proposal. NPR's Aya Batrari has more on what the Islamic Republic was asking for.
6: So there are new demands that didn't exist before this war, and those include, for example, an end to Israel's war on the Iran-backed Hezbollah in Lebanon, where Israel controls a huge part of the south of Lebanon and where people are being killed daily in Lebanon. And also, some of these demands now include war reparations, a total lifting of a U.S. naval blockade out at sea that's keeping Iran from freely being able to export its oil.
5: NPR's Aya Batrari reporting. Interior Secretary Doug Burgum is defending the Trump administration's proposal to cut hundreds of millions of dollars from the National Park Service. NPR's Kirk Sigler reports a contentious budget hearing today. Burgum predicted gas prices will start to go down soon.
7: Interior Secretary Burgum, whose agency regulates drilling on federal land, again tried to blame the Biden administration, saying its environmental policies led to today's huge spike in gas prices since President Trump's Iran invasion. One of many testy exchanges came between Burgum and California Democrat Jared Huffman.
8: These prices are going to drop quickly again because now we actually have supply. Prices are determined
9: based on
8: supply. Mr.
9: Secretary, again, there's a real disconnect here. Americans are not celebrating this spike in gas prices that you seem to think is just great.
7: Democrats also blasted Trump's proposal to cut nearly $1 billion from national parks, with one staffer holding up a sign pointing out the president is trying to spend the same amount on a new White House ballroom. Kirk Sigler, NPR News, Washington.
5: Medicare has announced a moratorium on new hospice and home health providers. As NPR's Selena Simmons-Duffin reports, the agency says a six-month pause on new providers will combat fraud.
10: The pause is on hospice and home health organizations that want to be paid by Medicare. It's not a pause for individual Medicare patients who need that care, and it's not a pause for existing hospice and home health groups. This is the second such moratorium announced by the Centers for Medicare and Medicaid Services. In February, the agency announced a six-month pause for new suppliers of certain durable medical equipment. The Trump administration has tried a variety of ways to reduce fraud and abuse in federal health programs. The decision for this moratorium earned praise from Leading Age, a coalition of thousands of nonprofits serving older adults. Selena Simmons-Duffin, NPR News, Washington.
5: The Trump administration says a former private prison industry executive will be the acting head of Immigration and Customs Enforcement. David Venturella will take over after Todd Lyons' departure at the end of the month. Lyons led the agency through the administration's tumultuous crackdown on immigration. Venturella has been working at an ICE division that oversees detention contracts. You're listening to NPR News from Washington. There's a new name for a medical condition that affects more than 170 million women worldwide. NPR's Allison Aubrey reports more than 50 medical groups renamed the condition now called polyendocrine metabolic ovarian syndrome.
11: The syndrome is characterized by fluctuations in hormones and weight, as well as reproductive issues and skin conditions. For many years, it's been called polycystic ovary syndrome, or PCOS. But many women who struggle with the condition do not have an increase in abnormal cysts on the ovary. And this led to delays in diagnosis when doctors or patients did not know to look for the broader set of symptoms. Experts say it's important that the new name avoid reproductive terms that can heighten stigma and lead to confusion. A transition period will include an education and awareness campaign. The journey of the name change to polyendocrine metabolic ovarian syndrome is documented in a report in The Lancet. Allison Aubrey, NPR News.
5: A museum in Illinois is wondering how it got a speeding ticket for its replica of the car in the TV show Knight Rider that hasn't moved from its display in years. The Volo Museum near Chicago says it got a $50 ticket from New York City linked to the black Pontiac Trans Am this week. The ticket includes traffic cam photos of a black Trans Am with the California license plate Knight. That's the same plate as the one in the show and the novelty plate on the museum's car. It's unclear how the city connected the speeding car to the museum. This is NPR News from Washington.
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13: This is National
12: and
13: Native News.
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13: I'm
12: who
13: Jill
12: donate
13: Freitas,
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13: A senior Indigenous banker in Canada cautions the Canadian government to keep Indigenous consultation at the forefront for major projects. As Dan Karpinchuk reports, he also says there is interest from Indigenous leaders in taking part in those major energy projects.
14: Recently, Canadian Prime Minister Mark Carney repeated his plan to fast-track major energy projects in Canada. Last week, he said Ottawa would build quickly and, quote, in the right way, in consulting with Indigenous and provincial partners. But some of those leaders have been critical, fearing that the process of consultation will be rushed and their concerns would be brushed aside. Carney's government wants to change parts of environmental law to make it easier to build a pipeline to the West Coast, along with other energy projects. Bill Lomax is the president and CEO of the First Nations Bank of Canada.
15: We're seeing more business acquisitions happening, joint ventures happening with companies that are servicing, let's say, a pipeline. That kind of thing is just really taken off. We've seen our business grow. We're really a reflection of our clients, and their success leads to our success.
14: Lomax says the bank's commercial business was growing by 10% a year, but in the past year, it's been 26%. He says that shows how much Indigenous businesses are becoming involved, but he warns that the opportunity for their approval is there if the consultation is done right.
15: You need to engage with the nation early on and let them know what you're thinking about, have them participate, and have them be part of the plan.
14: Lomax says even though some Indigenous communities will be against some projects, he believes that there are many more that would be ready to move and move quickly. The First Nations Bank of Canada is an Indigenous-owned national bank. Its mission is to serve Indigenous people, nations, and businesses. For National Native News, I'm Dan Karpinchuk.
13: This summer, the Alaska Native Language Center will publish a novel retelling Rudyard Kipling's The White Seal, the only Jungle Book story set outside India on St. Paul Island in the Bering Sea. Two artists from the Pribilof Islands retell the story through the perspective of a young Indigenous protagonist named Sergei. KUCB's Maggie Nelson has more.
16: Garrett Pletnikoff is the co-author of the new young adult chapter book Sergei and the White Seal. The story is an adaptation of one in Kipling's Jungle Book, The White Seal, published in 1894, and actually names Pletnikoff's great-great-great-grandfather as a main antagonist. Kipling portrays Pletnikoff's ancestors through a disparaging colonial lens, as unclean murderers of the innocent marine mammals. Pletnikoff says this adaptation is a chance to tell a different story, to portray the Onungan community and the seals as partners instead of enemies, as Kipling wrote them.
17: The White Seal includes violent descriptions of seal harvesting, but Kipling never mentions that these harvests were not done by Onungan free will. The Onungan people of the Pribilof Islands were subjected to forced labor.
16: Hannah Zimmerman co-authored the book with Pletnikoff. She says they were inspired by Onungan lore and mythology and decided to name their main character after a spiritual leader from the Aleutian chain, Sergei Savorov.
18: It's a story of Sergei, who discovers that he's a shaman. And he has this, you know, magical ability to talk to animals. And he discovers his purpose as a conduit between the animal world and the human world.
16: Zimmerman says they used Sergei's role as a shaman to talk about elements, like how colonization wiped out certain Indigenous practices.
18: When we read the book to fourth and fifth graders in the fall, I'll never forget how at the end of the book, one of the fifth grade students came up to me. He was like, "I didn't know Aleuts could be superheroes."
16: Sergei and the White Seal is now available through the University Press of Colorado's website. Reporting for KUCB, I'm Maggie Nelson.
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24: Make an offer. Hours go by. Is silence random or revealing? This is Sandra Tsinglo with the lowdown on science. When sellers take a long time to respond, what's happening on their end? Are they busy or weighing the deal? Miruna Kotet and team at Ohio State University analyzed over 1 million eBay negotiations. They measured how long sellers took to accept or reject offers. The findings? Sellers quickly rejected bad offers and quickly accepted great ones. But when the offer was borderline, they hesitated and made buyers wait. How long someone takes to respond can reveal how close you are to a deal. Silence isn't random. It's part of a negotiation. But money talks.
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1: I'm Prithima Gurung. I'm from Nepal. I'm basically related with an organization in Nepal that is called Nepal Indigenous Civil Association. And right now I came here in the permanent forum session because I'm the member of the Disability Caucus as well as the Global Network. And since our voice has not been addressed, we are here.
2: So is this your first time here at the permanent forum?
1: Yeah, for me, the permanent forum is the first time.
2: What is inspiring you the most or the most important that you've seen so far here?
1: Different people come over here and they share their kind of experience they have been facing in their day-to-day life, relating basically with the indigenous people, and what would be the suitable way to move ahead.
2: What kind of support have you seen so far?
1: When we come to this kind of platforms, we get a kind of sharing with the people, the first thing. The second thing, we have a consultations. And the third thing, we have a documentations. This documentation, sharing and consultations makes our issues and our advocacy move ahead and makes us to ensure and protect our rights.
2: If there's anything that you could say to those that would possibly support your cause, what would that be?
1: For us, we belong to a double kind of identity, one from a disability, the other is being an indigenous people. So when we talk about both this kind of identity, we have a cross-cutting issue.

0: as well as intersectional issues. The issue of diversity all around in the development process has been addressing in other part of the world. So in regard to the diversity of disability and indigenous also need to be get addressed so that the voiceless voice would come ahead and they would make kind of integrations and mainstreaming in the development process.
1: What is the best experience you've had so far?
0: We have been facing both kind of discrimination directly by the state policy and provisions, indirectly with so many forms of discrimination that has been happening in the private sphere of life. And we thought that maybe incorporating the issues of indigenous persons with disability would be a good platform to bring out the voice of the voiceless.
2: To follow this story and for more information on Indigenous rights, news and issues, visit cs.org/rights.

This is Bird Note. The harsh caws of American crows are one of the most familiar bird calls in North America. But a few crows in this flock sound like they've got stuffy noses. The birds aren't under the weather, of course. They're fish crows, a different species from the more widespread American crow. Fish crows are a little smaller than American crows. Otherwise, they look very similar. But their voices are distinctive. The American crow's hoarse caws. And the nasally calls of the fish crow. While they do love seafood, fish crows aren't limited to coastal areas. They're found in much of the eastern U.S., and the species seems to be spreading to new areas north and west to breed. In winter, fish crows join flocks of American crows looking for food in cities and landfills, where they'll sometimes squabble for a tasty morsel with a fellow scavenger like a raccoon or a gull. So, if you hear a bird in your neighborhood that sounds like it could use some cold medicine, keep an eye out for fish crows. For Bird Note, I'm Michael Stein. This episode is brought to you by Wild Delight Bird Food, which aims to support wild bird populations with clean, nutritious ingredients in every blend. 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

courthouse, by golly. And white lightning's still the biggest thrill of all. We still wave old glory down at the courthouse steps.

0: cents. No phone, no boo, no pets. I ain't got no cigarettes, but to...
1: I'm Dr. Anthony Lizerwitz, and this is Climate Connections. 3 years ago, devastating wildfires on Maui killed more than 100 people and destroyed much of the town of Lahaina. The flames have long been extinguished, but for many, the crisis is ongoing.
2: Almost 100% of my caseload is wildfire survivors. A lot of them have lost family members. Some of them had to relocate. Some of them have just lost everything.
1: Christopher Knightsbridge is a therapist at a behavioral health clinic in Lahaina. He co-authored a recent study that found that people affected by the Maui fires have higher rates of depression, anxiety, and suicidal thoughts. And the mental health impacts are often greatest for people who lack permanent housing or stable employment. Knightsbridge says for many of his patients, addressing their mental health struggles often takes a back seat to their other urgent recovery needs.
2: What's more important, right? At the moment, it's food and making sure your kids are okay, making sure your kids are going to school. They haven't even begun to be able to really process the traumas that happened because they're too busy trying to just basically survive.
1: So he says the people of Lahaina still need support and resources to help them rebuild their lives and get the mental health care they need. Climate Connections is produced by the Yale Center for Environmental Communication. To learn more about climate change, visit climateconnections.org.
3: Chibok Value by Claritol. Suddenly talking good about others when they are gone. While we're alive, we have to look at others with respect and not give them any reason to make them feel bad. Giving a helping hand if they need one without being judgmental. There are times when we may see others in an unpleasant condition. Regardless of the situation they may be in, it is always better to treat them in a respectable way. Those who have passed on know who cared for them while they were still here. It doesn't seem right to suddenly say nice things about them when they can't hear any longer. It is better to treat everyone around us in a caring and respectful way. It is not good to gossip about others, whether it is a good or a bad thing, because we do not know their life story, nor we know their state of mind. We only know ourselves in how we think and talk about. We do not know the mentality of others, nor perceive how they think. However we try to praise or talk of other matters about them is not good, not knowing their personal life story.

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2: The U.S. and Iran remain deadlocked on the Strait of Hormuz. President Trump says the ceasefire is now on life support.
3: For Wednesday, May 13th, this is All Things Considered from NPR News.
2: I'm Elsa Chang.
3: And I'm Sasha Pfeiffer. Republican lawmakers in Louisiana have unveiled a new congressional map.
2: It eradicates one of the state's two majority black districts.
4: It was the keystone because that provided the legal background for us to go into court and argue these issues.
3: Also, Oklahoma now has its first official dark sky park.
2: It's a place where people can gaze at the stars without light pollution.
5: It's really good that people get to see the stars like this in their full beauty.
3: And new evidence suggests Neanderthals may have used invasive dental procedures.
2: That story after this news.
6: Live from NPR News in Washington, I'm China's leaders Xi Jinping are about to begin talks in Beijing in a few hours. This is the first U.S. presidential visit to China in more than 8 years. And as NPR's Emily Fang reports, high-stakes issues ranging from trade to technology are on the table.
7: Trump and China's Xi Jinping will meet in Beijing's Great Hall of the People in the city's central Tiananmen Square. And there, Trump says he'll talk about the war with